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1: And it is a fantastic ministry. All right, let's see here. Bear with me, America. Hold on 1 second. By tomorrow, my man will be here and help me with get this printer working properly. So it'll make a big difference. All right, let's see here. We got him. We only have a minute, I know, but there was something I was looking for. Let me get back to it. I don't think we have time for this. This Sunny Halston on The View yesterday was bragging that she was the holdout juror who spared New York City's 1991 butcher of Tompkins Square Park cannibal killer. The jury voted 11-1, and she was the one to not convict. And she was bragging about it on The View yesterday. I've got the audio. We don't have time to play it, but trust me on this. Bragging about it. Meanwhile, this poor guy on this other jury involving Clancy, he said, she's guilty as hell, and I'm holding out. I'm not going with the other 11 who are wanting to make social statements, and he's under attack. We salute our armed forces, police officers, firefighters, emergency personnel, ICE, our truckers, the men and women in Ukraine, the men and women in Iran, the men and women in Israel, and you, the American people. Thank God for you. We'll see you tomorrow.
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4: Big sit down at the White House. I'm Lisa Lacera, Fox News. As President Trump will meet with China's President Xi Jinping tomorrow at the White House, Treasury Secretary Scott Bessent says both sides have already agreed the U.S.-China trade deal will be extended until January 10th.
5: I don't know whether a bigger deal can be done. I don't know whether we will just roll the current deal. There's some deliverables that have not been perfect on the Chinese side.
4: On Fox's special report with Brett Baer, President Trump greeted President Xi at Joint Base Andrews instead of waiting for him to drive to the White House. Tomorrow, a state dinner will be held in Xi's honor. Artificial intelligence will also be on the agenda in tomorrow's meeting as lawmakers from both sides of the aisle say more regulation for AI is needed.
6: We're not going to allow the Chinese Communist Party to catch us, but at the same period of time, we can't allow this explosive technology to hurt us and hurt the American people.
4: House Democratic leader Hakeem Jeffries today, OpenAI CEO Sam Altman told the UN that we could lose control of AI, said safeguards need to be put in place. Iran

0: from the heart of our nation's capital, Washington, D.C., backed by the trusted voices of Team Fox. Team Fox. A clear, fresh voice cutting through the noise to tell the truth. 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
1: It is Wednesday, September 23rd, 2026. I'm Guy Benson. Welcome, everyone, to the Guy Benson Show. 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I'm in Pittsburgh, Pennsylvania. That's where we're broadcasting live right now. So excited to be back among the Yinzers. Excited to be back home tomorrow, but a big event tonight for Americans for Prosperity that I might touch on a bit later in the show. If you don't know me or just getting used to this program, just getting acquainted, we're extra glad you're here. I'm a political analyst at Fox News, a senior columnist at the Washington Examiner. You can reach us on social media at Guy Benson Show. You can follow me as well at Guy P. Benson. You can email us gbs@fox.com. On the program today, Peter Meyer, former congressman from Michigan. He's a military veteran, I think a pretty sharp analyst. He will talk about the politics in Michigan in particular. Very important state this cycle. We'll get his take. Ashley Hinson is the Republican nominee for U.S. Senate in Iowa. I was just in Iowa on Monday. Some very competitive, tough races for Republicans in a state that has trended red in recent years, but maybe not so much this year. We'll ask Ashley Hinson about her race. Ryan Gerduski has done a pretty deep dive analysis, meanwhile, he's our guest in our middle hour as well, of a major, major controversy. This has been discussed, I mean, a ton, maybe the most discussed topic, at least on social media, in the political realm over the last couple days. It's an essay by an infamous left-wing ideologue and writer who has now confessed the harm that she has done to her own daughter by following her ideology when it comes to education, public education, racial politics, etc. And that piece in the New York Times Magazine has sparked an enormous debate. And we will engage in some of that conversation ourselves in our middle hour. And then the great Charles C.W. Cook. Looking forward to talk to him about as many topics as we can get to. He'll be in our final hour today, just after 5 p.m. Eastern. You know, I do want to start the show revisiting to an extent something that we talked about yesterday. We had Eli Lake on the program in our first hour yesterday. You can listen to that interview on our podcast if you missed some or all of it. And I was lamenting, genuinely lamenting, the public opinion shift that has turned quite dramatically against Israel in its conflict with Hamas, which entered its very serious stage on October 7th, 2023, in that massacre. Now, the war, the main part of the war, has been over now for months, better part of a year. But it is still like this absolute obsession among many people, including many in the media, where there has been, and Eli made the point that, you know, there's always some new thing of the left-wing omnicause. They bounce from climate change to ICE to, you know, whatever it might be, defund the police, then they abandon those things and move on to the next thing. But there has been remarkable staying power on this issue. And it's been fueled by and driven by fundamentally a terrible lie that Israel is engaged, because some people don't realize that the war is basically over, or at least was engaged in a genocide. That is not true. But it has been said so many times and asserted over and over again by politicians. It has been flooding social media algorithms, especially for young people. And you've seen the corresponding shift where a generally pro-Israel American public has soured dramatically on the Jewish state, having been bombarded with this genocide stuff for now basically almost 3 full years. In fact, the genocide talking point was being sort of piloted, right? Sort of this pilot program where they started to seed it in the very earliest days after October 7th. As soon as Israel started any form of response or self-defense, there was a concerted effort by some to start calling it a genocide while Israel was still like counting its own dead. And that number, by the way, was nearly 1,200, including dozens of Americans. And the war that Hamas started then raged for a number of years. It was extremely destructive. A lot of people did die, which is terrible. But wars are terrible. It's a good reason not to start one, which is what Hamas did with the approval and help of the Iranian regime, I would add. And the genocide talking point has just spread like wildfire. And there's a part of me that thinks, am I wasting my breath with certain people trying to address it and tell the truth? But if so many other platforms are going to lie about it and be so irresponsible and push an agenda that I think is just completely unaligned with the facts, to put it kindly, the least I can do is use my platform responsibly to try to correct the record and try to actually display what's actually going on and the truth. And to me, it's not just about one small country many time zones away, a landmass the size of New Jersey. That's not, I am very supportive of Israel. I am a Zionist, very much, in the sense that I believe that Israel has a right to exist as a Jewish state. We don't have a bunch of people running around the world saying, well, why doesn't, I mean, fill in the blank, any number of ethno states or any number of, you know, Muslim countries that Islam is a huge central element of their law and government and regime. No one's questioning whether they have a right to exist. It's also interesting to see the people who fetishize international law, quote unquote, when it can be used to attack the United States and the West and Israel. They seem uninterested in the fact that Israel was the modern state of Israel in the ancestral homeland of the Jewish people was established after the Holocaust in World War II as, through international law, a legitimate Jewish state. And then it was instantly besieged as soon as it came into existence by the majority Muslim countries surrounding it to try to ethnically cleanse that area of the Jews. There was an attempted genocidal war, which Israel won. And I think one of the reasons why its enemies hate Israel as much as they do is because Israel has always won its defensive wars just as it has won this one. But this time it's come at the great cost of being labeled genocide, like a genocide state, by many, many people around the globe, especially young people who scroll through these videos and these images, many of which lack any context or are misleading or aren't even out of Gaza. And that word gets plastered everywhere, genocide, and it just kind of enters the bloodstream, and then people say, well, I don't want to be associated with that, and therefore I have to be against that. And then it's also been turned into, again, this omnicause center column, almost the tent pole of the dirtbag left, you know, ideological stew that they have going on. The number one fixation has been Palestine and Gaza throughout all of this. So they have through, and there's actually been quite a lot of analysis on social media of this has not been organic or natural. This has been absolutely pounded away at through the algorithms deliberately for years. And it concerns me not just as a supporter of Israel, but as a supporter of the United States of America, as an American, a proud American, someone who believes in Western civilization. I think that the enemies of Western civilization, both the Islamists and the communists and the hard leftists, they view Israel as an outpost, a small, vulnerable outpost of Western civilization, one that is easily demagogued and attacked through these types of arguments, if you can call them that, because there is this very disturbing, long-standing, ancient reservoir of bigotry against Jewish people. So it's a fairly low bar to cross with a lot of folks. But because Israel is a successful, innovative, pro-Western, tiny little country in a very difficult neighborhood, they view that as maybe their best shot at taking out a key element of Western civilization, or a key ally, at least, of it. And you know, the Israelis do an enormous amount of important work in that region in terms of making us safer in this country, sharing intelligence, doing a lot of our dirty work, frankly, against very dangerous people in a very dangerous part of the world. So in the parlance of the Iranian regime, Israel's the little Satan compared to the ultimate goal, taking down the, quote, great Satan, us. And when I see this kind of propaganda having success against the Israelis, I'm worried about the same propaganda machine working in hyperdrive at some point in the future. It's already happening, but really clicking on all cylinders in the future with this as a proof point, as a model, to come after us, to sow divisions within our own society here in the United States. And as I said, that's already in existence, right? They've really magnified it for Israel. I mean, the disproportionate attention and freak out over Israel's self-defense, it makes absolutely no sense in a globe filled with problems and conflict and tragedy. The amount of attention focused on that one little country, the only Jewish state in the world, it makes no sense other than this is deliberate. And those same forces, external and internal, would love nothing more than to destabilize the United States and to turn us against ourselves as well. If you can take October 7th and its aftermath and turn it into Israel's the bad guy and genocide, you can easily probably convince a lot of people, especially here at home, that we're also the bad guys in the world. That could be a very useful thing to any number of our enemies in the future, which is worrisome. Now, I did see there's a Wall Street Journal piece out today. It's written by someone who was held hostage by Hamas, someone named Omer Shem Tov. And he's shared part of his story, the hell that he went through. Hamas did what they did. They filmed it. They bragged about it. It was some of the most disgusting, depraved, evil things I've ever seen. They also stole a bunch of people on top of the rape and the murder. Then they stole a bunch of people and held them for years against their will in these dungeons where they treated them horribly. Many were malnourished, beaten, abused, sexually assaulted. And the October 7th attackers, the actual genocidal terrorists, the hostage takers, were somehow like jujitsu'd by these algorithms very intentionally into the resistance fighters, with Israel being the bad guys. So in this first-person account, the former hostage writes, "One of my captors told me his mother had received a phone call warning her to leave her home because an Israeli strike might put her in danger. That call came from the Israel Defense Forces. Hamas knew where I was and left me to die. Israel didn't know my location, but it knew where my captor's mother was and called to make sure she wasn't killed accidentally. So there I was, kidnapped, starved, and tortured by her son while my army was trying to keep his mother alive. I'd be pretty bitter about that too." That anecdote underscores, by the way, the extent to which the Israelis go to try to avoid civilian casualties. Even if some of the civilians are directly related to the terrorists, they still try to clear people out before bombs drop. That is not what people engaged in genocide do. They don't warn civilians to leave so they don't get killed. That is the opposite of a genocide. Even Hamas's own data, which is not really to be believed, the Gaza Ministry of Health, their own data shows that disproportionately those killed in Gaza, a tiny fraction of the population overall, by the way, disproportionately were males of military age. The civilian to combatant death ratio is extraordinarily low because the Israelis worked very hard to keep it low, even though their enemies were hiding among civilians in hospitals and mosques and schools. I feel like I argue till I'm blue in the face making these points, but they have to be made because the forces pushing the other direction aren't just obsessed with Israel. They have a bigger target in mind. And that's how we begin this Wednesday edition of the program on the Guy Benson Show. Stay tuned.
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1: I'm Guy Benson, ready to go on this Wednesday. So on this subject, this singular weird focus that so many people seem to have on Israel, the UN infamous for this, they spend like all their time condemning and attacking the one Jewish state in the world. I mean, it's not subtle. They're having their big annual meeting, General Assembly. The Secretary General, Antonio Guterres, sort of going with the vibes and how the algorithms have been pumping this stuff out. Here's what he said in his speech, Cut 31.
10: We must not lose sight of the devastating situation in the occupied Palestinian territory. It is nearly 3 years since the abhorrent terror attacks by Hamas on 7 October. But what followed was an onslaught on Palestinians in Gaza with a scale of killing and destruction unlike anything I've witnessed in my years as Secretary General.
1: I mean, are we supposed to be grateful that he mentioned October 7th and the terrorist attacks at all? Because a lot of people just glide past that one. But then he says, since that, the scale of killing in Gaza is unlike anything I've witnessed in my years as Secretary General. And a lot of people, mostly just Israel supporters, the mainstream media, they've lost their fact checkers all of a sudden. Where'd he go? But people who care about the truth, fact checking that and being like, well, that's not even remotely close to true. You look at the death toll in Syria, Sudan, Ethiopia, Yemen, Ukraine, all much higher. Much, much higher than what we've seen in Gaza in a war where nearly half the deaths in Gaza, roughly half the deaths have been combatants. So to say, you know, it's unlike anything I've witnessed in my years as Secretary General, it's just like he's making that up and people just nod along. There's an op underway, ladies and gentlemen, and we are being targeted by it. Heads up, eyes open. We'll be right back.
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1: 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Joining me now is former Michigan congressman and Army veteran Peter Meyer, who served in Congress, also served in Iraq. It's great to have you here, Congressman. Welcome back.
28: Guy, always a pleasure. Thank you for having me on.
1: So you recently returned from Ukraine. Tell us about that trip. What was the purpose of the trip? What did you see?
0: Yeah, I joined a bipartisan congressional delegation, members of the House and Senate. There were some former members as well, participating in the Yalta European Strategy Gathering in Kyiv. And then we also had a chance to go out to Kharkiv, closer to the front lines. And I hadn't been back to Ukraine since 2017, you know, well before Russia's full-scale invasion. And I was blown away by both the progress the Ukrainians had made, but also the way in which warfare has fundamentally changed. Unmanned systems rule the day. The Ukrainians are at the bleeding edge of not just what war will look like in the future, but what that war fighting looks like today. And so I walked away with the impression that, you know, obviously there's a moral imperative that, you know, I believe in, some may disagree with, but we need to be learning everything possible from the way the Ukrainians are fighting war today in order to make sure that we don't relearn those lessons with American men and women on the lines.
1: Do you think they're winning, or have they fought this thing to kind of a stalemate with a little bit of movement on either end of it? Like, what's your impression on where things stand there?
0: Yeah, I think the front line has not moved tremendously. Now, that's despite the Russians suffering probably 50% more casualties than the Ukrainians have. You know, but that front line, I mean, you can't go close to it with any sense of kind of rapid movement. You know, if you have a line of contact on 15 to 20 kilometers on either side of it, drones are monitoring everything. If you're exposed, something's going to come down and try to blow you up. And so you haven't seen a lot of movement there. You know, where the battle has shifted is in these large-scale rocket, cruise missile, drone, one-way attack drone strikes. Both the Ukrainians really pioneering this kind of long-range strike into Moscow, destroying some of Russia's refining capability, hitting highly protected targets, and then Russia doing the same thing in the other direction. While we were there that weekend, over 500 drones and missiles were fired from Russia into Ukraine. We had some that landed, you know, at a gas station that we stopped at. 5 minutes later, it gets blown up, right? Like, it is incredible the pressure that they are under. But I think right now it is very much, you know, the Ukrainians holding their own while trying to undermine the Russian war fighting machine and being pretty darn successful at it.
1: Let's talk about Iran. There's reporting today, and I have not seen this fully confirmed, although a number of outlets are now reporting it, that a commander within the IRGC has been reportedly killed by armed Iranians, people on the ground in that country. Of course, there are many people who hate that regime passionately, and maybe some of those forces, it would seem, have taken out an IRGC commander if these reports are to be believed. This comes amid a lot of internal tension, terrible, terrible economic conditions. Mm-hmm. They are, you know, withholding gasoline and rationing it dramatically because they have to. The economy is experiencing horrific inflation, and the verb I keep using is strangling. It's like the U.S. blockade and sanctions are strangling that regime's lifeblood and its ways to make any money and be solvent. This comes as President Trump has been saber-rattling again about potentially resuming the bombing in certain areas. And also, you've got high gas prices, very high diesel prices here in the United States. That's starting to have a political impact here. There's a story today about a number of Republican candidates breaking with President Trump and saying, all right, it's time to put this to an end and bring prices down at home. They're obviously seeing some of their internal polling, and, you know, this is a problem politically. What's your view of this conflict in terms of where it's going geopolitically, and then also the back here at home political component that a lot of candidates, even if they're with the president, in theory, they can't just ignore it because there's an election coming up?
0: Yeah, I mean, you just highlighted probably a half a dozen different timelines that are all operating simultaneously, but are of different duration, right? I mean, there is a fixed date upon which the midterm elections will be held in the U.S., and you have candidates, as you mentioned, who are doing polling, who are looking at numbers and not feeling very great about it on the Republican side, you know, who want to see movement, want to see action. On the other side of the House, you have the Iranians who have, you know, to your point, just suffered tremendous both economic devastation through bombing, but then also the stranglehold of the blockade. You know, I think it's fascinating, you know, and I want to, hopefully we get some more details on this, you know, rumored killing of an IRGC general. It appears it may have been by Balochi rebels in Balochistan. You know, that is a very deserted, you know, sparsely populated area straddling the Iranian-Pakistani border, you know, where there is a bit of a separatist movement. If they are sensing weakness, if they are sensing blood in the water, that the regime, you know, is starting to kind of wobble its knees, that could be very telling. Now, whether that could, how quickly something could occur, whether that will occur on a timeline that will benefit, that will redound to President Trump and Republican chances of kind of either saving losses or potentially making gains in the November midterm elections, that is a whole different question.
1: Yeah, and part of it's like, what do you prioritize? Because, number one, I don't want to hand a bunch of seats to an increasingly radicalized Democratic Party. If it can be avoided, I would love to mitigate any losses and maybe pick up some key seats if possible. On the other hand, just, you know, hitting the exit ramp for political reasons on that timeline when we're right on the brink, it looks like, of really potentially achieving something huge beyond what we've already achieved militarily, it'd be very short-sighted to do, I think, for an election, especially if the election's going to go somewhat bad one way or the other. It's not a presidential year either. You know, I don't know. That's a tough question. That's easy for me to say as someone who doesn't have my name on the ballot in November. And I think the consequences of sweeping Democratic wins could be very harmful for the country if they happen. I'm just not sure, even if Trump does exactly what the polls suggest would be beneficial tomorrow, I don't know if that would end up really moving the needle very much in early November. Maybe, maybe not.
0: We are so close that getting anything to kind of percolate, to bake in, that is going to be an incredibly difficult thing to do on the president's behalf. You know, at the same time, to your point, if the cost of fundamentally rerouting the trajectory of the Middle East, of potentially having a denuclearized and most importantly, potentially free and prosperous, you know, without being a fomenter of terror throughout the region and the world, Iran, you know, is a half dozen, swing seat Republicans. There's a trade-off that may ultimately be worth it in the long term. And so I think that is the ultimate challenge that the president, I think, has grappled with. If he had his druthers, this war would have happened after the midterms, you know, but this is where we're living.
1: Yeah, and the clock was ticking on the nuclear program, and the intelligence that he saw was not the intelligence that we saw. So there's a lot of different decisions that were made and based on some aspects that were out of public view. And I do think the White House could have done a better view of explaining the trade-offs and explaining and making the argument proactively why it's worth it more frequently and a consistent basis. But, you know, it is what it is. And so that's why we're trying to kind of analyze this as things exist rather than, oh, if they could have, would have, should have done certain things differently. And of course, this is one of the issues playing out in battleground states like yours in Michigan, where there are a couple really key races. One is a battleground House seat where the Democrats have nominated like a completely bonkers left-wing nutcase, you know, who might even make, you know, an Ilhan Omar blush a little bit with the stuff that he said. That's in a very swingy district. They've nominated a communist. And then statewide, this El Sayed character and his best friend Hassan Piker, that he's pretending not to know for a few weeks, having campaigned with him and invited him to Michigan multiple times, he is not a mainstream Democrat and would not have been considered anything close to a mainstream Democrat even a few years ago. How are you reading the tea leaves in your state right now heading into November?
0: As somebody who, you know, spent a lot of time in the Michigan Republican Party in the past couple of years, I'm used to looking at the Democratic Party having these uncontested primaries. They're all hunky-dory. Everyone loves each other. And meanwhile, on the right, you know, it's a scrum. It is a knockdown, drag-out fight, and saying, gosh, it'd be nice to be them. Right now, the Michigan Democratic Party is an absolute basket case. And let me just say, very grateful to see the tables turned, you know, and Tom Barrett and that, you know, very competitive seat. He's fighting to retain it. This is a Lansing area seat in mid-Michigan. You have the DSA type candidate who beat out several other more electable ones. Mike Rogers, who's our Senate nominee in the state, you know, both on they're both military veterans. They're both strong in national defense. They're both guys without scandals at all. Biggest challenge that we have, though, is Michigan has seen the largest rate increase in gas and diesel prices in the U.S. over the past year out of any state. And that is incredibly challenging. It's something people feel. I think it is hard to not look at that as a significant factor, especially in the wake of, you know, 2024 elections, and one of the strongest arguments that President Trump made was around cost of living under Joe Biden and high gas prices. So I think we have candidates who are strong. I think they're putting the work in. You know, it's going to come down to what the turnout looks like. And I think it's important. You will see a lot of advertising in swing states in Michigan emphasizing this fact. You know, you may not be thrilled with the way things are going, but look at what's on the ballot. Look at these candidates and look at the future they want and ask yourself, is it worth staying home or supporting them given the trajectory they want to put this country on?
1: Polling in the primaries in Michigan suggested that El Sayed was on path to win very easily by double digits in that primary against Haley Stevens, a congresswoman. And that did not happen, right? It ended up being a real nail biter. He won barely. There could be something there in terms of the polling missing things that badly, at least in the primary. And then we've also seen, this is kind of a subplot, but still maybe relevant to this overall environment that you're talking about, the ongoing vicious harassment of Haley Stevens, who is like kind of a fairly mainstream, definitely fairly left, but, you know, not bonkers left Democratic congresswoman who, you know, supports Israel. And she was kind of the establishment candidate in the race. She lost by a point. It was very close. She conceded. She's gone off and she's living her life. And the El Sayed crowd, the Hassan Piker group, they won't leave her alone. Like the sin of being pro-Israel and trying to win a primary, even having lost and conceded there, they're like wild-eyed about it and trying to make her life miserable even after the primary election. That's kind of weird and disconcerting. Is that breaking through at all in Michigan?
0: It is breaking through within the Michigan Democratic Party. You know, you have had anti-Semitic incidents and epithets shouted at Jewish lawmakers at the Michigan Democratic Party, you know, convention. You have folks who refuse to kind of attend that anymore. I think it's very much causing a schism on the left within the Michigan Democratic Party. And to the point of Haley Stevens, you know, I know Haley. I'm very friendly with her. I've never seen anybody... She is not an acerbic figure. Her sin is simply saying, like, I don't know, guys, I'm not going to follow your lead going down this path and bashing Israel. That was it. Like, she's not out there campaigning with Bibi Netanyahu. Like, it shows how much this crowd despises anybody who will not bend to their will. And that is, frankly, a tyrannical, oppressive approach to take.
1: Yeah.
0: As somebody who knows a thing or two about pissing off your own constituents, like, I look at the hate that she gets, and it boggles my mind. I never saw that on the right, despite what some would consider my sins against the party.
1: Mm-hmm. Yeah, no, I mean, it's this hostile takeover that they're attempting within the party, and ground zero might be Michigan and this type of behavior. Finally, I do want to ask you, Peter, about this framing, this headline in the Washington Post. We're just a few weeks removed from the 25th anniversary of 9/11. Washington Post headline, how anti-Muslim rhetoric is influencing the pivotal Michigan Senate race. Attacks aimed at Democrat Abdul El Sayed have brought back painful memories for some in a contest that have raised questions about the acceptability of Islamophobia in politics. The tweet of the story from the Washington Post a few days ago. To some of the roughly 250,000 Muslims in Michigan, attacks aimed at Democrat Abdul El Sayed have brought back painful memories for some in a contest, and it's that, again, about Islamophobia. And the thing is, like, to me, making Islamophobia the story just after the 9/11 anniversary, where I think to many of us, we have painful memories, actually, of 9/11, and it wasn't about some sort of phobia. It was about the 3,000 murders that were committed on our soil by radical Islamists who were killing in the name of Islam. I mean, Islamophobia, I don't want anyone to treat Muslims unfairly. I also don't think it's unfair to note that Abdul El-Sayed invited a guy named Hassan Piker to come to campaign with him, who has said that America deserved 9/11 and that we're worse than Al-Qaeda. I mean, if that's Islamophobia, then you're really watering down that definition that would make a whole lot of people Islamophobic, quote-unquote, if this is the definition.
0: 100%. I mean, I think of what Abdullah Sayed said after the Temple Beth Israel attempted, you know, terrorist attack in Bloomfield, Michigan. His comment was, hurt people." And in that case, it was because the attacker's relatives in Lebanon had been killed by Israel. Okay, well, let's look into who that attacker's cousins were. They were members of the frickin' Hezbollah rocket squad, right? So this leveling out of anything, this leveling that any criticism against, you know, again, not using the word terrorist as some broad epithet, but people who murdered civilians for a political end who meet the FBI statutory definition of terrorism. Like, you should always be able to call that out. You should always be welcome to criticize those who equivocate in terms of permitting or sanctioning violence against
1: right.
0: civilians.
1: No, that's not Islamophobic. Sorry, it's not Islamophobic. And if you want to call it that, then I think the vast majority of Americans would fit the definition. And I think it's a sort of rhetorical blackmail game where they want to accuse people of bigotry to make them shut up and gloss over some of the very real issues here. And we'll see how that plays out in your state, Michigan, in just a couple of weeks. Peter Meyer, appreciate your time. Thank you.
0: Always a pleasure, Guy. Thank you, sir.
1: It's the Guy Benson Show, back with more.
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2: Back on the Guy Benson Show, that was the voice of Keith Ellison, who's the Attorney General in Minnesota, who has at least allowed, if not aided and abetted, so much of that fraud. He's in a tough re-election race. He was at a forum this week, and he framed it that way. Are the good people going to turn up, or the bigots and the racists going to turn out to vote? Woke One was crazy, man. It's still happening. Another hour next. On September 17, 1787, 39 delegates gathered in Philadelphia to sign a document that would change the course of history, the U.S. Constitution. It did more than just establish a government. It created a framework for self-government under law, dividing political power, limiting its exercise, and protecting the liberty of the American people. We the People reminds us that government doesn't grant us our rights. Its authority comes from the people it serves. This month, my good friends at Americans for Prosperity are asking all of us to take a few minutes to return to the document itself. 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
7: Level White House sit down. I'm Lee Silicera, Fox News. President Trump set to meet with China's President Xi Jinping tomorrow, and artificial intelligence will be a main topic of conversation. This afternoon, the president greeted Xi at Joint Base Andrews.
8: I would say you have the entire tech world, the entire banking world, and a lot more. No, you have I think it's sort of the, if you go by points, I think it's the ultimate crowd.
7: The president expected to pitch a hotline meant to discuss security issues and a proposal to allow Chinese companies to produce cars in the U.S. Senate Democratic leader Chuck Schumer calling on President Trump to block China from gaining access to U.S.-made AI chips.
9: Trump has a very important choice to make, to bend the knee to the CCP or stand up to Xi and keep the U.S. ahead of China on AI.
7: The Trump administration has allowed NVIDIA to sell a powerful AI chip to China with some restrictions. Supporters say the move helps keep China from developing its own AI chip. One day after President Trump threatened to annihilate Iran, Iran's president delivered a defiant speech of his own at the United Nations, claiming his country's people had been victims of terrorism by the U.S. The new leader of Venezuela has delivered her first address to the U.N. General Assembly.
10: Venezuela's acting president, Delcy Rodriguez, says the recent energy deal with the U.S. will help global energy balance, thanking President Trump for resuming diplomatic ties, calling the dispute with the U.S. and earthquakes in Venezuela major tests of its life as a nation, stressing recovery will take time, but noting Venezuela has started a democratic process and there will be elections.
7: Fox's Kristen Goodwin. Rodriguez took over after a U.S. military raid in January that deposed then-leader Nicolas Maduro and brought him to the U.S. to face drug trafficking charges. 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
2: Authorities have released audio of the emergency call of the response to what would result in the deaths of two University of Mississippi students.
3: Lafayette County investigators are looking into the student deaths at Ole Miss.
4: Possible OD. I do not believe the subject's breathing. Room 508.
3: The dispatch call is courtesy of Broadcastify. Two students were found unresponsive in separate locations Monday. EMS response was within minutes.
4: Still trying to get somebody in the dorms to do... are in the building to do CPR.
3: Police say a packaged drug, kratom, that can have opioid-like effects was found near both victims, but no cause of death has been given. A university statement urged students to not speculate on what's happened. Some social events on campus have been canceled after the tragedy. Gernal Scott, Fox News.
2: The World Health Organization warns Congo is running short of health workers to staff treatment centers for the fastest-growing Ebola outbreak. The warning comes despite signs of improvement in other provinces, including the epicenter of the outbreak. The estate of Dolly Parton has been granted a temporary restraining order against her nephew Brian Seaver and his private security company. She's Alive, the company's called. The entity founded to manage Parton's estate has filed the complaint against Seaver and Squadron Augmented Protection Services yesterday.
5: The filing claims Seaver made threats over the past few weeks, including a September 1st message stating, quote, "I'm going to set up a podcast dedicated to ruining Dolly's brand partnerships and telling the violations these people have done on us. It's going to be great or F pay me."
2: Fox says Jonathan Sarah, Seaver had been handpicked by Parton to announce her death. Court documents show Seaver and his security company were terminated by the estate last week. He told TMZ he refuses to be intimidated by those whose actions they believe are being taken in bad faith. I'm Lisa Lacerra. This is Fox News.
6: 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Here's your national weather forecast on WSBA.
7: Tonight will start out a little cloudy, then clearing with a high in the upper 40s. Tomorrow will be sunny with a high in the mid-60s. Friday is also expected to be sunny with a high in the low 70s. There's talk of a nor'easter, but right now the forecast for Saturday is sunny with a high near 70.
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10: 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We are live here in Pittsburgh, Pennsylvania today. I'm, in fact, here for Americans for Prosperity, a fun event this evening. Speaking of them, Fox News alert, let's get a market update. The Dow really hitting the skids today, down 351 points, so a lot of red on the screen. The Dow closing this Wednesday at 51,512. And that market update is brought to you by our friends at Americans for Prosperity. And I'm just very proud to be associated with them. You can visit them online. Join them if you'd like. A huge grassroots army at AmericansForProsperity.org/guy. Well, I'm in Pennsylvania today, but at the beginning of the week, I was in the Hawkeye State of Iowa, spoke at an event on Monday morning, and actually chatted with a few different candidates for office at that event. And joining us now is Congresswoman Ashley Hinson, who is running for U.S. Senate in that state. She was not at the breakfast that I attended, but several of her colleagues from the congressional delegation, they were there. And Congresswoman, it's great to have you back on the show. Welcome.
11: Guy, I hope you had a great time when you were in Iowa, and thank you for coming to visit our great state. It's good to be with you.
10: I always have a good time when I'm in Iowa, and chatting with a couple of your colleagues who are in really, really tough, tight races, you know, they were saying this might be a Trump won state by 13 points, but it is very much up for grabs this cycle. I was watching some of the Sunday night football game the night before my event, and basically every single ad that I saw in the commercial breaks was telling me, you know, how terrible or great you are and all these other candidates running for office in your state. There was a poll, I know you've seen it, of course, from Marist that just came out a few days ago, at least purporting to show your opponent ahead by 8 points in that race. I must say I'm skeptical of that number, but I know it is a too close for comfort scenario, certainly for the Republicans. On the ground, based on what you're seeing, your internal polling, that kind of thing, where does your race stand right now?
11: Yeah, well, first of all, let me say I always run every race like I'm 10 points behind. So that's always been my approach. I go out and I hear from everyone. I've been to all 99 counties in the state. And what I hear from Iowans is that there is more to do to make life more affordable. And I'm the candidate to do that. I bring Iowa common sense to Washington, D.C. And I think we all remember the Seltzer poll from a couple of years ago when they had Kamala winning by, what was it, like 13 points. I mean, it was just ridiculous. And that Trump was way down and Kamala was way up. So I don't think that's right on the ground here in Iowa. But the real poll is what matters to me, is what Iowans are saying. And they want someone who's going to show up, who's going to deliver solutions, who's going to get things done for them. And that's what I am. I believe in fewer taxes, lowering costs, strong borders, ending Washington corruption. And I think that at the end of the day, they'll reject my opponent, who not only decided not to show up to work very much this year, he skipped 58% of the votes at the Iowa Capitol, but the ones he did show up for, he voted like a liberal and voted for taxpayer benefits to go to illegals and kids to change their gender at school. So he's too liberal for our state, and I think Iowans will know that.
10: I want to come back to your opponent, Josh Turek, in a second, but you've made a few headlines in the last 24 hours, joining a growing chorus of Republican candidates saying, all right, Mr. President, we're, and I'm paraphrasing, but all right, Mr. President, we're grateful for a lot of the things that have been accomplished with this conflict in Iran, really destroying and degrading their nuclear program, et cetera, but the costs here at home in terms of energy, I know it's especially sensitive in your state when it comes to diesel. It's a very, very tough pill to swallow for Iowans. And you're saying that it's time to wrap this thing up. What's your thought process there? What does that look like?
11: Yeah, well, first, I think it was about the maximum pressure. So, number one, what we've done to completely weaken Iran and bring it to its knees. But I think we do need to continue to apply that full economic pressure. But I know the president spoke with Iranian leaders this week. I encourage the president to bring this conflict to a decisive and successful end as soon as possible, because I think that's what we need to do. I don't think we need another resolution on the floor of the House to tell us to do that. We need the president to bring it to resolution. And so it is, I'm hearing from farmers back home. We are heading into harvest season. Farmers do use a lot of energy. And frankly, my constituents, you know, everybody's filling up their gas tank, and we all see what's happened there. But I think there are a number of things that we could do. And it's also why I asked for us to go back into session, because I think we need to immediately pass year-round E15, which would open up that fuel source and immediate lower prices at the pump for consumers. In some cases, it's 30 cents cheaper a gallon. That's a huge difference. If you look at E85, which I drove a E85 minivan for more than 10 years, and in most cases, it was more than a dollar cheaper per gallon. So a homegrown energy source that we could turn to right away. But yeah, I think we do need to bring this conflict to an end as soon as possible. And we need to make sure Iran does not have a nuclear weapon. We also need to make sure our allies in the region are protected.
10: You are on the Select Committee on China. It's a big week on that front. Chairman Xi in the United States. What are you looking for? What are the priorities for our country right now in terms of that often adversarial relationship?
11: Yeah, well, I hope the president is calling them out on their malign tactics. I think that it's been very clear that they have continued to say one thing and do another. And if there's one thing that I know President Trump cares about, it's making a good deal. And I just hope that we are making a good deal that understands where China is coming from. And we need to look at what they've done. I have legislation that would hold them accountable for trade crimes, for example. So as we talk about trade deals, if we're going to have duties and tariffs in place and they aren't following those, and they're shipping, for example, Chinese steel through Canadian companies to try to sneak it into the United States, that is wrong, and they need to be held accountable for that. So I hope that that's what's happening in some of those private conversations that he's able to have. We need to lower costs. We need to focus on our supply chain. China needs us. We need access to their economy, and we do export a lot of food to them. So I'm hopeful that a deal also makes sure we're respecting American farmers. They've been jerking us around for a long time on trade with soybeans, for example, and so they need to fulfill their end of the deal, and we need the mechanisms to make sure they're held accountable to that.
10: You just mentioned the Chinese government, the CCP, saying one thing and then doing another, bringing it back to your neck of the woods. That is very much something that would apply to your opponent, because what he's trying to do is sell Iowans this bill of goods that he's just like this mainstream common sense guy and not really emphasizing his progressive bona fides or even his party affiliation. That's kind of the vibe he's going for to try to win this race, when in fact the record itself tells a very different story. You touched on a few of those, but what do Iowans need to know?
11: Yeah, so he only showed up 42% of the time this year, and that's the kind of stuff he's choosing to vote for. I think that is a red flag for any Iowan going to the polls, that Josh Turek is indeed a liberal. He's masquerading as a moderate, and we know why Schumer spent $10 million to get him through that primary. It's because he wanted a reliable liberal vote in the U.S. Senate, and that's exactly what Josh Turek would do. Look, I think at the end of the day, Iowans are going to have a very clear choice between someone who said something different in the primary and is now completely turning around and acting like a Republican, which is what Josh Turek is doing. He was critical of President Trump in the primary, you know, couldn't trash him enough. And then now all of a sudden he's running ads saying, oh, yeah, I'll work with President Trump to secure the border. I mean, come on. Everybody can see through that rhetoric. And I don't think he had any sort of policy epiphany between June and now. I think he is also just reading the tea leaves and understanding you need to be a Republican to win in Iowa.
10: Don't fall for it. Ashley Hinson's The Real Deal, a friend of the program on The Guy Benson Show. Congresswoman, thank you. We'll be right back.
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10: I'm Guy Benson. We are back. There's a comedian named Bill Burr. He's got a pretty big following, and he's kind of hit or miss for me. He has lots of takes. He's sort of got this brash style. And he finds ways to anger and offend all sorts of different groups of people, which is sometimes what comedians do. It doesn't bother me. And I'm not typically someone at all who's on the warpath against a comedian for jokes or whatever they might have to say. And that is very much still the case here. But Bill Burr made a point in an interview with Rolling Stone that's getting some attention, and I think it's just dead wrong. And so I want to respond to it, not saying that, oh, he's, you know, awful and should be canceled and shouldn't be given a platform, just to say he was given this platform and he said something that I think is absolutely, actually indefensible. Here is what he said. It was about the assassination of the UnitedHealthcare CEO, cold-blooded, in the streets of New York City, by a young man whose name I avoid using, who obviously had all sorts of issues, and he's got this cult following that sprung up around him, and a lot of these people fawning over him, slobbering over him. He has now pled guilty on federal charges. He did it. It's on camera, actually. Bill Burr looks at that terrible incident and has this to say about it, cut 33.
1: The response to the Luigi thing was not to be like, well, hey, maybe we need to look at what we're doing. If what we're doing makes some crazy person do this, their response was to take their faces off of the internet and get security. It's like, you don't think you need to examine? You know what I mean? It's like, you're not the president. You're just the CEO of a business.
10: Well, that's a very weird final point. You're not the president. You're just the CEO of a business. Like, they are incorrect in their concerns about their personal safety. Why would it be irrational? Yes, they're not the president. Yes, they don't need full Secret Service. They're not going to get that on taxpayer dime, at least. But this was not a fear conjured up out of nowhere. This was a fear that was a direct result because someone was stalked, tracked down, and murdered because of their position as the head of a company. Like, I don't really understand. He's sort of chuckling about this. You're not the president. You're just the CEO of a business. Well, if you've got crazy people trying to achieve certain political or policy ends through violence, which actually is the definition of terrorism, and then there's a whole cheering section for the killer, with people encouraging more of this sort of thing to happen to people who are running companies, it's actually very rational as a response to try to limit your online presence and to protect yourself and your family. That is entirely rational and correct. What is irrational, what is incorrect, is the other part of this, you know, analysis, if you want to call it that, from Bill Burr. Where he's saying, well, rather than just being, because the implicit argument is, these are a bunch of cowards. Rather than being a coward and taking your face off the internet and getting security, like you're so full of yourself, never mind the fact that another CEO was just gunned down and a bunch of people were thrilled about it, what you should do is, quote, look at what we're doing if what we are doing makes some crazy person do this. It's like, you don't think you need to examine, dot, dot, dot. This point is pure victim blaming. That's what this is. Right? He's saying, well, why, rather than amping up their own security and taking various steps to protect themselves, why aren't CEOs worried about what happened to Brian Thompson actually changing their business practices to align with basically the demands of people like this now admitted murderer? The great oracle Bill Burr is telling these people, maybe you should look at what you're doing to make a crazy person do something like this. Maybe you should examine your business practices. And I just cannot give this a harder pass. And I cannot give that mentality any harder of a pass than this. Absolutely not. Even if you think that fill-in-the-blank company could operate better or differently, what you absolutely don't do is reward politically motivated violence, terrorism, murder, with an examination of what this killer or the echo chamber around this killer is demanding. You don't give in to terrorists, if you will. I think that's kind of the blunt way of putting it. If we start rewarding and incentivizing this kind of thing, it's like, oh, well, surely none of us condone cold-blooded murder in the street, but if you're going to target a CEO for this reason, then, you know, maybe you should consider what motivated the shooter and then act accordingly and make changes based on what they want. What? No, like the opposite. We have to make crystal clear as a society that this cannot be the way to effect change. This cannot be incentivized any further beyond this very creepy, again, like group of cheerleaders for that guy. You don't send the message that, hey, well, you know, maybe he had a point, and rather than getting more security, these other CEOs should be, what, bending to the will of the killer? No. That is not how we resolve issues or problems in our society. It cannot be. It goes back to the opening monologue on this show yesterday. You can go back and listen to it on the podcast if you missed it, about the very disturbing poll on assassination culture. And as that continues to grow on the left, it has to be actively fought culturally. We have to reject this across the board. Once you start sliding down the path of justifying or excusing violence as a solution to politicians or public figures or public policies or corporate policies that you don't like, that is the path to hell. That is the path to chaos. That is the path to recriminations and spiraling violence. We cannot have that. It is incompatible with a free society like ours. We cannot have it. And it might just be a half-baked thought from some comedian, fine. But it's actually a serious point at its core and a terrible one. And I would imagine, let's say there was someone, a very, very sensitive person with something, a few screws loose, something wrong with them, who was obsessed with comedians and really obsessed with the topics of their jokes and started to say, you know what, if you joke about X, Y, or Z, I'm going to come kill you. And if that person, God forbid, went and tracked down one of these comedians and murdered them, would Bill Burr say, well, you know, we've got to wonder as comedians, what are we doing to make some crazy person do this? Maybe we should censor a bunch of our jokes and make certain topics off limits. Is that the solution for comedy, Bill? I hope your answer is no. It should be. Just like we don't say after a sexual assault, gosh, was her skirt too short? Or maybe Bin Laden had a point that we did deserve 9/11 because of X, Y, and Z grievances. Maybe that's why they did what they did, all those hijackers. When you start embracing the victim-blaming mentality after acts of violence, it does not end well. Ever. So maybe he was not thinking this through and was just trying to get a laugh. But to the extent that he was attempting anything approaching a serious point, let me say with equal seriousness, no. The Guy Benson Show is back after this.
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10: We are halfway through the broadcast week here on this Wednesday on The Guy Benson Show. 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Well, joining us now is Ryan Gerdusky. He's host of a podcast called A Numbers Game. He's got his Substack as well, which you can read. It's called the National Populist Newsletter. And he has weighed in on what has turned into a massive controversy and a huge topic of discussion on social media. And it surrounds an essay that was written for the New York Times Magazine by a very polarizing lightning rod figure named Nicole Hannah-Jones, who is perhaps most famous for or infamous for her attempt at rewriting history in the 1619 Project, which reshaped the American founding through the prism of slavery. It's been widely criticized as rife with errors, very ideologically motivated. And she is kind of like the high priestess of woke. If such a position existed, she would be on that throne. And now she's written a fairly vulnerable, still quite angering in some ways, essay, almost a confessional, about the education journey that she has gone on as a mother and the choices she has made for her daughter. And in making these admissions, she, I think, knowingly has opened herself up for a ton of renewed criticism. And people are very much taking her up on that opportunity because she's laid much of it bare. And a lot of critics say it does not reflect well on her judgment, on her worldview. We could go on. But Ryan has done a lot of thinking about this, and I'd love for him to kind of lay out what exactly she has confessed to, if you will, in this piece. Then we can get to the response that has been rather ferocious, and I think understandably so. Ryan, welcome back to the show. So tell us what Nicole Hannah-Jones has written here for the New York Times Magazine.
0: Thank you for having me. So first, this starts 10 years ago. She wrote a piece 10 years ago about sending her daughter to a failing black majority school. Her daughter has some Swahili name that means freedom, and she didn't want to free her daughter from the black experience. So despite earning six figures a year, $30,000 to $50,000 per speech, and having a massive best-selling New York Times bestseller, which I'm sure she made a lot of money off of, she decided to send her daughter to a black majority failing public school because she's trying to fight against segregation. Now, in her entire worldview, she believes that New York City is a deeply segregated city because the 15% white public school population is so condensed into areas that they live in. And she almost believes that there's a constitutional right for every black child to be in close proximity to a white child, as if, you know, her daughter's black girl magic rubs off to enlighten the white child, and the white child's presence increases the ability of other students in the classroom because parents are involved or whatnot. So 10 years ago, makes a decision, I'm sending my daughter to a failing school. In the piece that she just published last week, she chronicles all the times that her daughter, the school had failed her daughter. In the first grade, her daughter talks about it being unsafe in the cafeteria, and she went there and there were kids fighting and pushing each other and shoving each other, and she equated to just kids being kids. Well, no, all kids are not like that, and she wants the school administrators to do more. But in New York City public schools, a teacher and a teacher's aide cannot touch a child. I mean, they have to literally be stabbing another child for them to be for an altercation to be stopped. So she demands all this. In the fourth grade, all of a sudden she notices her daughter is both failing reading and had her reading levels increased by 4 years in a matter of like 3 months. And she said, what is going on? Looks through her test papers and realized her homework and her test paper, not her homework, but her test papers had never been graded, that there was serial errors throughout the entire paper. In the eighth grade, she graduates with honors as an A student, goes into high school, and she's unable to get into a specialized magnet school because she doesn't know basic math. She doesn't know basic division, long division, or fractions, and she was never taught long division or fractions despite graduating as an honor roll student. So in high school, her daughter was like, why are you sending me to these? How did you know how bad this school was when you sent me here? Why did you send me here? And she lets her daughter make the decision of which high school she wants to go to. And her daughter wants to go to a majority white high school that is not failing. So she sends her daughter to this high school, and they immediately have to enroll her in all remedial classes because she doesn't know basic English, basic math skills that were never taught her in this failing school. throughout this entire ordeal, at no point does Nicole Hannah-Jones say, wow, this worldview that I have pushed my daughter into, that I have accepted, is a toxic one that is venomous, that has done a terrible damage to my child. Her lesson that she learns is, well, maybe you shouldn't be raising your children with any kind of ethical values. It's not the ethical values that a parent should be raising your child. And every parent raises their kid with certain moral or religious or cultural values. It's that your values are bad. And she says, well, I was fighting for all Black kids. There is not a single white parent or Asian parent in this country who puts their child in a situation of harm, physical harm in the case of the first grade, but also academic harm for the greater good of an entire race. This is an entire pseudo-identitarian racial nonsense that comes out of the BLM movement.
10: And by the way, just to jump in, I can imagine, Ryan, there are some people listening saying, like, oh, well, why is Ryan making this so racial? And the answer is because she does. That's her whole thing.
0: It's her entire worldview is out of race. Everything is a concept of structural racism. You know, yes, America of the past certainly has issues of structural racism. The America of 2016 that she enrolled her daughter into a school in does not. And by the way, the school that she picks for her daughter, there in 2015, the New York Times had chronicled this entire ordeal where they tried to merge the Black and white school, and the Black parents opposed it because they didn't want to lose Title I funding and millions of dollars that go to poor Black schools.
10: And by the way, speaking of funding, let's jump in and pause there for a second, because one of the lessons that is inevitably parroted by people like Nicole Hannah-Jones and other progressive activists and people who are, you know, in bed with the teachers unions, that whole crowd, whenever there are failures, whenever there are chronic, systemic, embarrassing, disqualifying failures in these schools, always the answer is more money. Oh, they're starved. They don't have resources. That is simply not true. The schools that this young girl was sent to, like the high school, was getting, I believe I read, $52,000 a year per pupil.
0: It was $54,300 per pupil per year in a classroom of 9 students per teacher.
10: That's a very good ratio, and that's a lot of money. So, I mean, I can't imagine, like, the normal excuses just don't work here.
0: Of course they don't work. And the reason, by the way, she constantly bemoans about how they can't keep teachers. They can't keep teachers because the classrooms are so violent. At no point does she say to other parents, you should be making sure your child doesn't act up in the classroom. A lot of teachers are very well-meaning, and they just want to teach. They can't in some of these school environments where they're physically being attacked, where other kids are being attacked. One child acting up is a lot for a teacher. An entire classroom makes it impossible. And they have a system in New York City, which they stopped in places like Mississippi, which is why Black kids in Mississippi, despite only spending $12,000 per pupil, do better in testing and reading and math than Black kids in New York City. They have a system where they fail kids forward, because if they actually had to fail the percentage of students who could not read and could not do math by the fourth and the eighth grade, the two big testing years, the 75 to 80% of Black kids in New York City would be left behind. And people like Nicole Hannah-Jones would complain that it's all racism. So they have created a system to fail kids forward to address the concerns of racism by people like Nicole Hannah-Jones. She has created a victimhood, a cycle of victimhood that people like her own daughter are in. She chose her own daughter. She could have gone to a private school, but other people can't choose private school because it's too expensive. But she's created a victimhood cycle, and she perpetuates and then complains that it's there. It's like someone who controls the weather and then complains that it's raining. No, you made a situation like this. You should be saying, if a kid can't read in the fourth grade, at a fourth grade level, they shouldn't go to fifth grade. That's the law now in Mississippi and Louisiana and Florida and all these other places.
10: Well, and what they're doing in New York, and we covered this last week, they are now getting rid of things like the Regents exam in New York, the benchmarks that prove the failure. They're like, well, let's ban the benchmarks now, which is unfortunately part and parcel of this leftist ideology. And just a few more points on this, because in her essay, Nicole Hannah-Jones, one of her eye-opening moments that she relays was when she went back. She's like, well, hang on. My daughter loves math. It's her favorite subject. She excels. She gets all these A's. Then she started getting suspicious. She went and looked at some of the tests and realized that she was just getting A's despite getting many, many things wrong. The teachers weren't either grading it properly or even bothering at all. So she had this daughter who was under the illusion that she was an excellent math student, when in fact she very much was not. I mean, that is a terrible, terrible disservice to a child.
0: And also, but if your child is being left behind and you have money and you have access to money, I mean, she's making a lot of money, you would get supplemental education. You would get a tutor. At no point does Nicole Anna Jones jump in with tutors, because that's not the experience of most Black kids in this failing school. So at every turn,
10: so this is just like a fairness thing where she decided, okay, I believe X, Y, and Z about education, and so I would be a hypocrite if I tried to use my advantages and my resources to put my daughter in a better position than these other kids. So I'm going to try to make the system better and prove that it works with the sheer force of my presence. And what in fact happened was that whole fantasy crumbled and the daughter was hurt. This was like an experiment. This was an ideological experiment on her own daughter. And now, fast forwarding to the present day, it sounds like her daughter really resents those choices that were made for her.
0: 100%. She says what, and she says in the piece, the daughter says, "What did you prove? What was the outcome of this?" And there was none. And I know it's not popular to parent shame in this culture, but I'm sorry, that is bad parenting. That is a bad mom decision to purposely make your daughter fail. And by the way, Nicole Hannah-Jones's parents made sure she went to the school that wasn't failing. She says how she resented having to go to a white majority school, but it was a school that led her to become a New York Times Magazine writer. She learned how to read and write. And isn't that the point of every parent? Isn't that the goal of every parent? But I guess when you're so wealthy and you're so, you know, knee deep in ideological, racial stuff, you don't.
10: Well, it's her whole identity, right? It's her whole identity. And then she decided to inflict that on her kid for years, right? And that's the thing. She's now doing this big sort of mea culpa, even though she's not necessarily learning the correct lessons, some of them, not all of them. But there were people are going through her receipts, so to speak, her social media posts for years. She was sort of boasting about this process, this experiment that she had done with her daughter or to her daughter, like things were going well. And now we learn, oh, oops, actually, it really didn't go well at all. And the daughter confronted her every step of the way, we learn in this piece. She was still sort of posting the fantasy propaganda publicly, even after some of those confrontations with reality, until I guess she decided, never mind, I'm going to go write this big think piece and admit everything.
0: Right. Well, ironically, throughout the big think piece, she still claims all these systems like standardized testing are for white supremacists and or whites, they're white supremacy adjacent, and then caveats with Asians do well. Well, do you think a white supremacist made a system and said, you know what, we're going to make loopholes for Asians. They're going to be okay. No, of course not. It's idiotic, and she learned nothing from it. That is the most frustrating thing. She didn't walk away with saying, wow, I did something really harmful to my own child because my ideology is bad. No, she learned literally nothing. And the daughter, by the way, also talks about having microaggressions. And she, I mean, the daughter seems like she's going to have the same ideology virtually as the mother. But she, there's no, it is someone so needy that everything is proven wrong. And she's just going to go down with the ship because she truly, what matters most to her in this world is this racial identity that she has,
10: I mean,
0: soaked herself in.
10: I don't get it. I mean, I guess this is how she's become rich and famous, even though a lot of it was built on the back of completely wrong history and all sorts of embarrassing errors. But I guess when you have wrapped yourself in this flag, you by necessity become ineducable, actually, especially on issues of education, because you're so disastrously wrong. Even when you kind of admit you got it all wrong, you can't really say that. And if the daughter follows down that path as well, I mean, I don't really know what to say about that, because it was done to her, has been done to her for years of her life. Ryan, there are a few more angles to this story that are getting some attention. I'd love to get your thoughts on those. But first, I have to take a very quick break. Let's do that and come right back on The Guy Benson Show.
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10: Ryan Gradusky, our guest here on the Guy Benson Show. We're breaking down this new Nicole Hannah-Jones education saga. There are some people saying that it's unfair to criticize her too harshly because she's at least doing this, and it's sort of courageous to do because she understands how much criticism she's inviting, and it is an indictment, whether she wants to admit it or not. She knows deep down an indictment of her worldview, and rather than just keeping this all bottled up in secret as to avoid embarrassment, she's at least putting it out there. Isn't there something to be said for that? Shouldn't she get some credit for that? I sort of get that argument to an extent. What do you think of that?
0: No, I don't think so whatsoever, because she's the education and race expert, and she spent a decade knowingly lying to the public and getting her ideas conformed in schools. More than 1,000 schools teach the 1619 Project, which is incorrect.
10: Yes,
0: they follow her worldview, which is incorrect. Sorry, you don't get a pass because, yes, you damaged your daughter. There are hundreds of thousands of kids damaged because of Nicole Hannah-Jones. Hundreds of thousands. It's like someone saying, oops, it's like Scott Galloway saying, I got the COVID shutdown lockdowns wrong. Sorry, I'm not going to forgive you for that. You should have shut your mouth about it if you knew that things were not right or spoke up much, much earlier. But she couldn't because it's her one ticket to sell. I'm sorry. She doesn't. Yes, it's great that she had a mea culpa a decade afterwards, but she knew things were wrong years in advance. I really don't care. It's like someone, you know, it's like, oh, good for the captain of the Titanic for going on the ship and not trying to just jump off with everybody else. No, sorry. Hit the damn iceberg.
10: Then there's the cynical line of thinking, which I don't necessarily disagree with, which is by putting this all out into public view, is she basically setting up her daughter to get into whatever school she wants to get into for a collegiate experience? Because the left rewards the left. I mean, look at David Hogg, for example. He became a

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6: Washington, welcome. I'm Lisa Lucera, Fox News. President Trump sits down tomorrow with China's President Xi Jinping as she makes his first state visit to the U.S. in more than a decade. Ahead of the meeting, Treasury Secretary Scott Bessent said a trade deal between the U.S. and China, which was to expire in November, has been extended to January.
7: We're going to see probably some announcements of maybe financial services, ag purchases. So there's quite a bit going on here.
6: On Fox's special report with Brett Baer, the president and Xi also expected to talk about artificial intelligence as tech leaders addressed the UN Security Council this afternoon, warning that AI needs regulations and guardrails. Ukrainian President Volodymyr Zelensky urging world leaders to keep up the sanctions against Russia, telling the UN General Assembly Russia's revenues must remain a target. Russia addresses the assembly Saturday. Iran's president responding to President Trump's warnings about escalating the seven-month-old conflict.
8: Iran's president says his country is not a terror state, but a victim.
9: Our innocent people have been the targets of cowardly attacks and aggressions imposed upon our country, and we defended ourselves with utmost strength.
8: Masoud Pezeshkian addressing world leaders at the UN a day after President Trump says he has a big decision to make between making a deal with Iran or annihilating the Islamic State. Despite the heated rhetoric, Special Envoy Steve Witkoff says negotiators did meet with mediators for several hours Tuesday.
6: Fox's Jared Halpern at the White House. Pakistan says it's carried out airstrikes on 10 sites in Afghanistan that it says were used to launch drone attacks against Pakistan a day earlier. The Afghan Taliban says it had not carried out any attacks. 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
1: Former NFL receiver Antonio Brown plans to accept a plea deal on an attempted murder charge in Miami where he could avoid prison time.
2: Brown is scheduled to appear in court next week to make the deal official. In a statement, defense attorney Mark Eglar said it was, quote, an offer he couldn't refuse. The 38-year-old is accused of grabbing a handgun from a security staffer after a celebrity boxing match in Miami last year and firing two shots at a man he had gotten into a fist fight with earlier. He could have faced up to 30 years in prison if convicted. The 9-time Pro Bowler spent 12 years in the NFL, playing most of his career with the Pittsburgh Steelers. Tony Genualdo, Fox News.
1: Harvey Weinstein sentenced to 15 years in prison for the sexual assault of a woman in New York in 2006. The conviction for the assault of Miriam Haley comes more than 6 years after he was first convicted and sentenced in 2020. New York's highest court erased the conviction in 2024 and ordered a new trial where he was convicted. A voter protection campaign kicking off in California.
3: A statewide grassroots campaign called Can't Stop California is bringing together election officials, community leaders and lawmakers, like State Assemblymember Isaac Bryan.
4: We're fighting to turn out the vote. We're fighting to make sure every ballot is counted. That is what we do in California. We believe democracy thrives when everybody can participate.
3: The group says its focus is to mobilize Californians to stop interference and ensure that elections in the state remain accessible and secure. It comes just days after California Democratic Governor Gavin Newsom signed 13 election security bills aimed at protecting the state's voting systems and expanding voter access in the run-up to the November midterms.
1: Fox's Tanya J. Powers. Forecasters warn Hurricane Polo will skirt the Pacific coast of Mexico and could bring mudslides and life-threatening flooding. The Category 4 storm is not expected to make landfall. And tropical storm Nolo has formed in the Pacific. Forecasters warn it could impact Hawaii. I'm Lee Silasera. This is Fox News.
5: 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Here's your national weather forecast on WSBA.
6: Tonight will start out a little cloudy, then clearing with a high in the upper 40s. Tomorrow will be sunny with a high in the mid-60s. Friday is also expected to be sunny with a high in the low 70s. There's talk of a nor'easter, but right now the forecast for Saturday is sunny with a high near 70.
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0: Most powerful city in the world. 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
1: 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Cook, one of our favorite guests, senior editor at National Review. You can check out his podcast, which is named after him. Easy to find. Charles, welcome back to the show.
2: Thanks for having me.
1: Charles, you've been churning out a lot of takes since we last spoke, and I'd like to explore as many of them as we can here, starting with Hassan Piker. He was asked a question the other day, a natural one, I think, given his outspoken, not just disdain for, but open, seething contempt for this country. He has said over and over again how much he hates it here, how much he hates us, how much we deserve 9/11 and are worse than Al-Qaeda. My audience is familiar with some of his worst hits, right? But someone asked him, okay, fine, if that's how you feel, why do you stay here? You've got contacts around the world. Presumably you could go to any other number of countries if you'd like. Why not leave if you hate us and hate this place so much? And his answer was this weird version of a love story. You called it out. You think it is sophomoric. Explain.
2: Well, he said that he loves America and that he's staying here because it has potential. And I think this is garbage. I think it's a garbage take. And leave aside for a moment that he was banned from speaking in Britain, which I opposed. So he really does need to be here, whether he thinks he does or not. But he doesn't love this country because that's not what love means. Now, you can love a country or a person or a place or a company or a church and still have objections to it. You can see room for improvement. You can complain. But there is a big gap between loving something and having issues with it and hating it. And if you believe that a country is the equivalent of Al-Qaeda, you hate it. It is utterly ridiculous. It's a
1: worse than Al-Qaeda, actually, in his calculation.
2: Right. It's a dodge to say, I love this place. If only I could get my way and it were fundamentally transformed. In other words, if it were to become fundamentally different. You don't. I love America. And what does that mean? Of course, I complain all the time. I come on your show and complain all the time. But what it means, Guy, is that I love it right now. I love this place right now. This place with these laws and this constitution and this culture and these people who are in it at the moment. Not if I got my way on everything, but I love it right now. And Hassan Piker doesn't. And I think it's such a cheap way of trying to get around the criticisms to say, oh, well, I love it if it became what I want it to be. That's not love.
1: Well, and he also said, I mean, one of the complicating factors of pretending that he loves the country is saying angrily and loudly, repeatedly in public, that you hate it. Right? Yeah. So, like, you know, if you love your spouse, let's say, but occasionally have frustrations or tension, and that's what happens in a relationship, fine. But if what you are most known for is trashing your spouse and saying, this is the worst human on the planet, I hate him or her, I despise this person with every fiber of my being, they're worse than Lindsay Clancy, they are, yeah. you go down the entire roster of grievous insults. And then when challenged on it, you say, well, I just love the person that they could become. I mean, who would mistake any of that for love?
2: That's precisely right. No one would buy the argument. And I think it shows that he just doesn't want to live with the consequences of his words. He's done this in other areas as well. There was this ridiculous New York Times interview where he outlined all of these arguments for shoplifting, violence, really. And then at the end, the interviewer said to him bluntly, so would you endorse, you know, this or that? He said, well, no. He's doing the same thing here. He knows that it is rhetorically bad for him to be accused of hating America. So he falls back into this position. But as I say, that's not love.
1: Yeah, well, maybe he's more concerned about other people around him, his friends running for office, and how that might reflect on them. I think he's said that he hates America enough for us to fully believe him, but I think he might be trying to couch it slightly differently at the moment because his ilk is on the precipice of quite a lot of new power in this country mm-hmm. if the election goes the way he wants it to. Now, you mentioned him being banned in the UK because of some of his extremist views. That brings me to another story out of your homeland. I talked about it last week on the show. It feels like a disturbingly perfect, almost like a laboratory pure encapsulation of the problem that the UK is facing, and frankly, a lot of Europe is facing right now. And maybe you saw it, maybe you didn't. The Archbishop of Canterbury, who's this sort of woke woman, she's the head of the Church of England, she gave, on the 25th anniversary of 9/11, an award to a Muslim cleric. It was an award on interfaith unity. And there was a photo of her grinning, and here's this Muslim cleric grinning, and there's his wife, covered from head to toe. You can't even see her eyes. Maybe smiling, maybe not. She's there as well. And then it turned out that this guy, this Islamic preacher, was indeed a radical who had given an award himself earlier in his life to Osama bin Laden and praised Osama bin Laden. And the head of the Church of England had to go and basically take back the award because they hadn't vetted this man properly. One report I saw is that he had been banned from preaching in Pakistan. I don't know, given the lack of a First Amendment in the UK and some of the free speech culture issues there, why he would then be welcomed in the United Kingdom to preach if that were the case. There was also a report that his wife in the photo was wearing a medal, a physical medal, and I'd seen that people were wondering why it was bestowed upon her, and the explanation was that the husband wanted the medal around his wife's neck so that the Archbishop of Canterbury, being a woman, would not have to touch him. Charles, this entire mess, on one level, should have been avoidable with some basic vetting, like Googling, has this man ever praised Osama bin Laden on the anniversary of 9/11? Maybe we should figure that out. But does it maybe underscore a bigger problem, which is, if this was their go-to guy at the Church of England for, you know, interfaith cooperation, does that mean the pickings are slim to give this kind of accolade to?
2: Yeah, there's so many problems here. One is the lack of confidence in the Church of England. Obviously, I'm an ecumenical sort. That's one of the great achievements of small L liberalism, is to permit people with different views on extremely important topics to live together. But one of the things that liberalism assumes is that each group, while not killing each other or trying to expel each other, will proselytize on behalf of its own faith. Underlying idea behind tolerance is not that the Catholics shouldn't be Catholic, or the Protestant shouldn't be Protestant, or the Jew shouldn't be Jewish. It's that we all live together, and the Church of England seems not to have understood this, and so it's become remarkably weak, and it's not even willing to stand up for its own beliefs, if it even has any. And then there's the sort of people that it invites in. There's a real irony there, isn't there, that this person has been celebrated here by what is in Britain still an arm of the state. The Church of England is still established, where a lot of English people, for expressing political views that we would in America consider to be quite mainstream, have been arrested. Mm-hmm. It's got to be unbelievably frustrating to watch somebody who praised Osama bin Laden
1: fan get an award, yeah, and you're worried about your tweets?
2: Right, and then you tweet out that your taxes are too high or you think there should be less immigration, and you get a knock on the door, and possibly you're prosecuted. This is one of the great problems in Britain, is that injustice. This is just a really, really good example of it.
1: Closer to home, Charles, I saw you were commenting on this as well. There's a group of 20 or so states and other cities that have bound together to sue the Trump administration over its policy restricting and putting more safeguards against immigrants, in this case legal immigrants, obtaining green cards if they rely on welfare and public benefits. And the argument being from the Trump administration, if you want permanent residence here through our legal system, you've gone through the right way, you haven't come here illegally, but you want to stay here permanently, we want to make sure you're not going to be effectively a ward of the state or reliant upon taxpayer money. And it seems like the new litmus test on the left, or one of them, is to oppose this. You think it's lunacy, even based on your own immigration experience?
2: Oh, I think it's disgusting. I'll go further than lunacy. There obviously are debates around what the law is. Although it was clear when I moved here and when I was given a green card that I wasn't allowed to use welfare. But whatever the law is, what the law ought to be, take, is that nobody who moves here from another country prior to becoming a citizen, at which point obviously the laws apply equally and we're going to have welfare, then everyone can get it, should be given a single cent of public money. That's crazy. Look, I'm in favor of immigration. I'm an immigrant. I think our immigration system is quite badly designed. I think we should have a point system and be far more culturally confident in who we take in and why. But you have to have some immigration, and one of America's great strengths is that it brings in some of the best talent from around the world and makes those people Americans. Which is why we have so many great companies where, say, Europe does not. But the argument there is that those people are beneficial to us. We take them because they are going to excel. How can you square that with giving people who move here, who choose to move here, public money? I mean, it's just preposterous. It's morally wrong, and it would be morally wrong even if we didn't have $40 trillion worth of debt and annual deficits of $2 trillion. But when you add that in, it's suicidal to suggest that somebody would move and then existing Americans owe them a living. Come on.
1: Well, the argument, and we saw this press conference that was given by the mayor of New York City, Zohran Mamdani, who's a communist, who said almost like this was a self-evident argument, quote, immigrants are New Yorkers. Like, oh, well, you know, he said so, and therefore it is so, and therefore it is cruel to deprive someone in that position of help that they might need as fellow New Yorkers. That's the argument.
2: But it's a silly argument. I moved to New York. That's where I emigrated to. And in one sense, I was a New Yorker. But at the beginning, I wasn't an American. I was a foreigner living in New York, going through the immigration process. So even if you buy the idea that in some cosmic sense, the moment somebody arrives in a place, they are of that place, which I don't. I do think it takes time. But even if you buy that, that doesn't get you to where Mamdani is. They're therefore entitled to the property of other people. I mean, if that were the case, then a lot of people in American history would have been immediately entitled to public money. But actually, this is something that historically the United States has looked down upon, the prospect of people from other countries becoming a public charge, which is why in the big surge of immigration from about 1880 to 1924, one third of the people who came here went home because they couldn't make it. Did we owe them a living? Of course we didn't, and we don't now either. And in some sense, we actually are less needy of people now who can't support themselves than we were then, because there were vast swathes of this country in the late 19th century that needed people and needed to be populated. That's just not true now. We can afford to be choosy, and we should be choosy. And one of the things we should be choosy about.
1: That's the point, right? Yeah. I think public charges, they view that as a good thing. More people on the dole, part of their constituency and their political power, whether through apportionment or eventually becoming eligible to vote. I think that's a big part of this power play that they have in mind. Charles C.W. Cook, stand by. We're not done yet. I have a few more questions to ask you, and you're very kind to be with us. Let's continue this conversation as soon as we return.
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1: We continue now on The Guy Benson Show with our guest, Charles C.W. Cook. Charles, just a few moments left. I want to get your quick responses to two other issues. The backlash against data centers. You have a warning to Americans who are, in your mind, falling for this. What's your point?
2: My point is that we already rely extremely heavily on data centers, and that AI data centers are the latest in a long line of data centers that Americans will use. 65 million people apparently use AI every day. Half of Americans say they've used it once a week. In everything we do, we don't see it, but in everything we do, we use data centers. You go to a website, you're using 9 or 10 of them. When you click the first page, your phone is pinging all day with pictures from your friends and fantasy football and this podcast. That's relying on data centers. You get in your car, you drive somewhere, you're not only using a bunch of data centers, you're using satellites up in space. You put on music in your car, that's streaming from somewhere. You buy lunch with your credit card, that's using a data center. It's just really odd to me that we're having this debate now, so 30 years after data centers became normal and 20 years after Americans became absolutely addicted to them. And, you know, we like the fact that our photographs appear on all our devices and are saved forever. We like the fact that our email is accessible. We like the fact that we can use Google Docs on whichever computer we happen to be sitting in front of. This hasn't happened because of some big tech company or the government. This is a demand side issue where Americans have said, I want that.
1: No, in fact, we demand unlimited data. That's what we want. And it doesn't happen magically. Charles, less than a minute, you've written a column in response to this whole kerfuffle around Nicole Hannah-Jones and education. We talked about it last hour. If you could boil down the essence of your point on this controversy into 45 seconds, what would that be?
2: Well, I'll do my best. I'll do it very quickly. There's nothing at all irrational or unreasonable about thinking that your children are more important than others. They are to you. This is where she erred. She sacrificed her children for ideology, which is an evil thing to do. And then she didn't even follow through with the worldview that she espoused. She said, oh, it's important for parents to take care of their kids in school. That's how you get good schools. And then she didn't do it. So this is somebody who is famous for her supposed expertise in education, whose daughter now hates her and thinks she betrayed her. We should never listen to Nicole Hannah-Jones on anything ever again.
1: Yeah, if that's her claim to fame and she's failed this catastrophically in her own life for her own family, that's too bad for them, and I hope the daughter ends up in a good place, but we should not follow the intellectual lead of this woman on anything. And I agree with that bottom line wholeheartedly. Charles C.W. Cook of National Review. Check out his podcast if you'd like. Charles, always appreciate it. Thank you.
2: Thanks for having me.
1: We'll be right back with more of The Guy Benson Show Happy Hour after this.
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1: Earlier in today's show, we welcome back to the program Ashley Hinson, a congresswoman from Iowa who is running for the U.S. Senate in the Hawkeye State. Really important race, tighter than expected. Here's part of my conversation with Ashley Hinson. There was a poll, I know you've seen it, of course, from Marist that just came out a few days ago, at least purporting to show your opponent ahead by 8 points in that race. I must say I'm skeptical of that number, but I know it is too close for comfort scenario, certainly for the Republicans. On the ground, based on what you're seeing, your internal polling, that kind of thing, where does your race stand right now?
0: Yeah, well, first of all, let me say I always run every race like I'm 10 points behind. So that's always been my approach. I go out and I hear from everyone. I've been to all 99 counties in the state. And what I hear from Iowans is that there is more to do to make life more affordable. And I'm the candidate to do that. I bring Iowa common sense to Washington, D.C. And I think we all remember the Seltzer poll from a couple of years ago when they had Kamala winning by, what was it, like 13 points. I mean, it was just ridiculous, and that Trump was way down and Kamala was way up. So I don't think that's right on the ground here in Iowa. But the real poll is what matters to me, is what Iowans are saying. And they want someone who's going to show up, who's going to deliver solutions, who's going to get things done for them. And that's what I am. I believe in fewer taxes, lowering costs, strong borders, ending Washington corruption. And I think that at the end of the day, they'll reject my opponent, who not only decided not to show up to work very much this year, he skipped 58% of the votes at the Iowa Capitol, but the ones he did show up for, he voted like a liberal and voted for taxpayer benefits to go to illegals and kids to change their gender at school. So he's too liberal for our state, and I think Iowans will know that.
1: I want to come back to your opponent, Josh Turek, in a second, but you've made a few headlines in the last 24 hours, joining a growing chorus of Republican candidates saying, all right, Mr. President, we're grateful for a lot of the things that have been accomplished with this conflict in Iran, really destroying and degrading their nuclear program, et cetera. But the costs here at home in terms of energy, I know it's especially sensitive in your state when it comes to diesel. It's a very, very tough pill to swallow for Iowans. And you're saying that it's time to wrap this thing up. What's your thought process there? What does that look like?
0: Yeah, well, first, I think it was about the maximum pressure. So, number one, what we've done to completely weaken Iran and bring it to its knees. But I think we do need to continue to apply that full economic pressure. But I know the president spoke with Iranian leaders this week. I encourage the president to bring this conflict to a decisive and successful end as soon as possible, because I think that's what we need to do. I don't think we need another resolution on the floor of the House to tell us to do that. We need the president to bring it to resolution. And so I'm hearing from farmers back home. We are heading into harvest season. Farmers do use a lot of energy. And frankly, my constituents, you know, everybody's filling up their gas tank, and we all see what's happened there. But I think there are a number of things that we could do. And it's also why I asked for us to go back into session, because I think we need to immediately pass year-round E15, which would open up that fuel source and immediate lower prices at the pump for consumers. In some cases, it's 30 cents cheaper a gallon. That's a huge difference. If you look at E85, which I drove a E85 minivan for more than 10 years, and in most cases, it was more than a dollar cheaper per gallon. So a homegrown energy source that we could turn to right away. But yeah, I think we do need to bring this conflict to an end as soon as possible. And we need to make sure Iran does not have a nuclear weapon. We also need to make sure our allies in the region are protected.
1: You are on the Select Committee on China. It's a big week on that front. Chairman Xi in the United States. What are you looking for? What are the priorities for our country right now in terms of that often adversarial relationship?
0: Yeah, well, I hope the president is calling them out on their malign tactics. I think that it's been very clear that they have continued to say one thing and do another. And if there's one thing that I know President Trump cares about, it's making a good deal. And I just hope that we are making a good deal that understands where China is coming from. And we need to look at what they've done. I have legislation that would hold them accountable for trade crimes, for example. So as we talk about trade deals, if we're going to have duties and tariffs in place and they really aren't following those, and they're shipping, for example, Chinese steel through Canadian companies to try to sneak it into the United States. That is wrong, and they need to be held accountable for that. So I hope that that's what's happening in some of those private conversations that he's able to have. We need to lower costs. We need to focus on our supply chain. China needs us. We need access to their economy, and we do export a lot of food to them. So I'm hopeful that a deal also makes sure we're respecting American farmers. They've been jerking us around for a long time on trade with soybeans, for example, and so they need to fulfill their end of the deal, and we need the mechanisms to make sure they're held accountable to that.
1: That full discussion with the Republican nominee for Senate in Iowa, Ashley Hinson, available online at GuyBensonShow.com, part of the free podcast, every day, on demand, no charge at all. 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I'll tell you about it next.
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1: 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So I've been doing quite a lot of traveling, you may have noticed, over the last couple of weeks, and that will continue for the next couple of weeks, because while I was on parental leave over the summer, a lot of stuff that I would normally have done and scheduled things got shoved into the fall, right? So it's squeezed into September and October, so I'm kind of making up for that time away. And that time away was 100% worth it. I regret nothing at all. With our brand new daughter, it was amazing, but it's sort of paying the price to some extent on the back end, and it just is what it is, right? This is what I do, and it's fine. So on Monday, I was in Iowa, home yesterday, then in Pittsburgh, as I mentioned today. Getting home from Iowa was a little bit tricky because with this show, obviously the show must go on, a lot of flight times unavailable to me. Again, totally fine, but it requires planning. So my itinerary was to leave Iowa, leave Des Moines on Monday evening and then fly home, not direct because those flights were earlier in the day, via Minneapolis. So I had to fly an airline that I don't typically fly, right? I'm a United person. I talk about that with some frequency. And it did not go as planned. I'll just say that. When we got to Minneapolis, things seemed to be on track. But then we boarded the flight and sat there for a while, and the time was ticking away. Then the dreaded maintenance people come on the plane, and it's like, that's never good. And then, sure enough, they told us to all get all of our belongings and get off the airplane because they weren't going to fly it, and they were going to wait for another plane. So we were all just milling around for quite some time by the gate. It's starting to get late, so a lot of the establishments are closing at the airport. I was just, you know, waiting there doing some work. We were waiting for a plane to land from Texas and then deplane all those people, then clean the plane and then reload us up. Eventually, it finally got off the ground and ended up getting home and into bed probably around 2:30 in the morning, Eastern time. That's when I got home. Also, a whole ordeal with Uber, because there were very few Ubers available for whatever reason in D.C. by the time I landed. It was very, very late. So not ideal. Suboptimal, I would say. I would note very quickly, sitting right in front of me on the flight, like the row in front of me, Senator Amy Klobuchar of Minnesota. She was commuting back to Washington, D.C., and she was doing her thing. I actually ended up watching a few episodes of Veep with Julia Louis-Dreyfus, who has infamously in the show, the character Selena Meyer has these blow-ups, these, you know, infuriated rants at her staff. And I'm sort of like glancing over at Klobuchar, who you can Google some of the stories about her. I think she's, on the scale of things, a fairly reasonable Democrat as things go these days. But you can just Google Klobuchar salad comb. And if you hadn't heard that story, you're welcome. So those were some travel difficulties Monday into Tuesday, but made it work. Everything was fine. This morning, I had to come here to Pittsburgh. I have an event this evening with Americans for Prosperity. Very excited for that. And in order, once again, to make everything time out properly and have plenty of time to do the show, etc., it was an early morning flight. And because of schedules and that sort of thing, once again, this was an airline that I do not typically fly. And I'm not here to dump on the other airlines. I won't even go out of my way to mention that they were Delta and American respectively, because United has its flaws. All the airlines have their problems. I just feel like they've been a little bit concentrated with me in recent weeks when they're non-United flights, for whatever reason, it's like I'm being punished. It's like I'm cheating on United and I'm getting the wrath of like the airline gods or something. So this flight this morning, even though being like the first flight out very early, was delayed. Unfortunate, you know, being exhausted and just sleep deprived and sitting there, not getting on the plane. Not the greatest thing ever, but it's fine. And everything was on time enough that I was not starting to get anxious about, you know, being able to do the show or anything like that. So in the scheme of things, everything was just fine. But then I got on the plane and I experienced something that I had never experienced before. And this would be sort of just an air travel etiquette thing. So they're sticklers about how many different items you can bring on the plane with you without checking a bag or being charged. In fact, this very same airline had given me a very hard time about a garment bag at one point. I did not have one with me today. These are more details than you know. But I just had my roll-on bag, which they checked at the gate to put under the plane because it's a small airplane and they couldn't accommodate a bag that size in the overhead bins. And then my personal item, which was my laptop bag, totally within the realm of the rules and all of that. I get to my seat in the 18th row, and I have the aisle seat. Normally I'm a window seat guy, but just by nature of this booking, it was done by someone else. Fine, it was an aisle seat. Short flight, so it didn't really bother me. I go to sit down, and I go to take my laptop bag and put it in the seat in front of me, which is your sort of designated space, right? You've got one item can go in the overhead bin if it fits, and then you've got the seat in front of you. And when I go to do that, I notice that there's already a piece of luggage there. And the woman next to me who's seated already and on the window, she has apparently taken her seat in front of her space, that slot, and also mine for her stuff, which is just like a big no. That's not how any of this works. And so I'm sort of having this thought, what do I say? Do I say anything? Ultimately, it wasn't that full of a flight. Maybe I could move my seat. I could probably just put my computer bag up in one of the overhead bins. That's the path of least resistance. So what I end up doing is kind of like looking and making a bit of a production of looking down there and noticing rather conspicuously, so she would pay attention, that there was something in my space. And she looks at me and she just says, oh, it wouldn't fit up there. As if that was a perfectly acceptable explanation for why she had taken my spot and went back to her phone and like did not interact with me for the remainder of the flight. So, you know, I texted one of my friends who I complain with about airline stuff. Usually I keep this stuff private instead of just exposing or inflicting all of this on you. I was like, I've never seen this before. What do I do? And she was all up in arms. She's like, you got to hit the flight attendant call button. This is you got to fight on this. This is crazy. That's unacceptable. I will tell you, I took the coward's way out. I did not want to create some sort of incident. I saw that there was another row that was empty near me, and I could make a little beeline for one of those seats if I felt it were necessary. I just put my bag up top. It fit fine. And I just decided to avoid a confrontation, especially because the flight was like maybe an hour. It was a very short flight. And so I'm like, maybe I'll get a little catnap in. It won't be the end of the world. But if it were longer, right, and if the flight were full, probably a different story. There's just two additional details to this. Number one, and this is where I started to maybe regret or think twice about my decision. She at one point was sort of giving me these looks and looking down, judging me because my feet, my sneakers were on her bag. Like kind of, she didn't say it out loud, but the message, the body language is like, hey, be careful. Your feet are on my stuff. I want to be like, they're there because I'm tall and my shoes go underneath the seat in front of me, which is where you have chosen to put your item, ma'am. This is not my problem. My feet belong there. Your stuff does not. I did not say those things to her. I'm saying them now. Maybe just getting them out of my system. Then the other thing was, when I landed, we get to Pittsburgh. By the way, beautiful airport. I'm not sure if this is completely renovated or totally new, but it's gorgeous. And I was out on the curb waiting for my Uber to pick me up and take me where I need to go. And we had a lovely reunion. Yours truly and the woman who was seated next to me. She was also waiting for a ride share. We did not exchange any words, but I did, since we were outside now in daylight, I did actually notice something that I had not noticed on the flight itself. The bag that was underneath her seat in front of her, like her actual designated slot, which I believe was pink. The one in front of me was red. The pink bag, she had sort of propped up in a certain way, and I glanced over and I saw it move. And I looked closer, and there was some sort of small creature in that bag. Perhaps a cat, perhaps a small dog. To its credit, it was silent during the flight, so I did not know that there was an animal in that bag. But that's just one additional wrinkle to this entire experience. Christine, we have less than a minute. Was I right? Was I right to avoid confrontation and just deal with it for the hour and suck it up? Or should I have, in your parlance, gone Jersey on her?
15: I would have gone Jersey. I would have pulled her bag out. I would have put it right on her lap. And I would have told her, you need to find a new place. This is my space. You're very, very kind. Although I'm dying to know what kind of creature was in there.
1: I wasn't in an asking sort of mood. Like, hey, so cute.
15: Seat buddy.
1: Yeah, I did not. I was like, you know what? Let me just move. Let me get away.
15: You are very good because I personally would never have been able. I mean, and then her looking at you.
1: Yeah, that was the thing that, and I don't want to attribute to her that. Maybe I was just interpreting that, but I think that was the message, like, hey, watch where you're putting your feet. I'm like, it's where they're supposed to be. So, again, if it had been a sold-out flight or a longer flight, I think I would have played it differently. But in this case, I just kind of put up the white flag and was like, whatever, it'll be fine. It's a short period of time. It's not worth it. So instead, I have imposed this entire experience on a national audience. I'm not sure if that's the healthier way of dealing with it, actually, but that's the choice that I made. Back here tomorrow on The Guy Benson Show, our Thursday edition coming your way. Same time, same place. We'll talk to you then. You know, I wasn't in an asking sort of mood. Like,
15: seat buddy.
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0: He's working to expedite their toxicology reports. Authorities say they're treating these as two separate death investigations. They say no evidence is connecting these two deaths so far. They're being pretty tight-lipped about things other than that, but they are urging the community to stay away from kratom.
1: Kratom's currently legal in the U.S., but White House drug czar Sarah Carter is telling Fox that the DEA and the Justice Department are now reviewing it. Investigators in Brazil giving details about a two-day pursuit that led to the capture of an accused serial killer.
2: Accused killer Zorlan Lopez da Silva hid in a remote area of Brazil and often stayed in makeshift camps, camouflaged within the thick vegetation of that nation's notorious forests. Investigators now say the 33-year-old with a small build had an additional disguise. When da Silva was arrested earlier this month, he was dressed as a woman with a wig, painted nails, and a black gown. He was also carrying a baby that was not his own. Da Silva is accused of murdering 16 people, but confessed to as many as 80 killings. Tom Graham, Fox News.
1: Hurricane Paulo, now the second strongest hurricane in Pacific history. In New Mexico, areas of Mora County hit with torrential rains and severe flooding. The area now bracing for additional flooding. Paulo also expected to bring life-threatening flooding and mudslides to the Pacific coast of Mexico. I'm Sue Guzman. This is Fox News.
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Now, it's Red Eye Radio. Gary McNamara and Eric Harley talk about everything from politics to social issues and news of the day.

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2: An investigation is underway after two Ole Miss students were found dead Monday. More from Fox's Madison Scarpino.
3: The local coroner confirmed to me that one of the students who died was an 18-year-old boy. He died here on the Ole Miss campus inside of a dorm. And the other student was a 20-year-old who died in an off-campus home. And authorities found store-bought kratom on both of them. Now, officials are not confirming that's how these kids died, but Governor Tate Reeves saying he's working to expedite their toxicology reports. Authorities say they're treating these as two separate death investigations. They say no evidence is connecting these two deaths so far. They're being pretty tight-lipped about things other than that, but they are urging the community to stay away from kratom.
2: Toxicology reports for the students are currently pending and could take several weeks to complete. Police in Mississippi arresting a second suspect in connection with the death of a woman found hanged. Here's Fox's Evan Brown.
4: Police in Jackson, Mississippi say a second man is now jailed for alleged involvement in the death of a woman found hanged from a tree in the yard of an abandoned home last month. 25-year-old Ernest Lloyd Jr. was arrested Tuesday. 51-year-old Sharquez Ratliff had been arrested earlier this month and is being held without bond. Police say a third suspect is now being sought. The victim is identified as 29-year-old Tasia Fortune, who was a mother of four, but whose family says struggled with homelessness in recent years. Evan Brown, Fox News.
2: Three people have filed lawsuits against Six Flags Magic Mountain in California, claiming the X2 roller coaster left them with traumatic brain injuries. And a Florida family is suing Publix and food distributor Quirch Foods, alleging contaminated frozen blueberries sold by the grocery store chain caused the death of a woman and led to the hospitalization of her son. There has been no immediate comment from either Publix or Quirch Foods. I'm Sue Gussman. This is Fox News.
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0: Now, it's Red Eye Radio. Gary McNamara and Eric Harley talk about everything from politics to social issues and news of the day. Whether you're up late or you're just starting your day, welcome to the show. From the Relief Factor Studios, this is Red Eye Radio.
1: All across America, we are Red Eye Radio. He is Eric Harley and I'm Gary McNamara. Welcome. All right, two things to start off the show before we get to the meat and potatoes, high-carb content of the show. First off, I heard yesterday driving into work and, I saw this over the last couple of days on X. It was all over the place.
2: Yeah.
1: You know, the worst songs of all time. And so, you know what the worst song it was in that one particular poll? I mean, who knows how legitimate it is, whatever. I mean,
2: right.
1: It's all subjective, but the worst song was "We Built This City, Starship."
2: Oh, yeah. These were the worst number.

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1: While in New York, before admitting the city didn't have the authority. Jonathan Savage, Fox News.
2: A federal judge has ordered President Trump to restore media access for journalists from CNN, MS Now, and Politico, saying his ban on the three media outlets was unconstitutional. Ukrainian President Volodymyr Zelensky addressing the UN General Assembly shortly after meeting President Trump, where he pushed for more Patriot missiles.
3: Zelensky says not only is he ready for an energy ceasefire, but he says if Trump can organize a trilateral meeting with Russian President Vladimir Putin, that would be the most important move. But he also defended Ukraine's strikes on oil refineries in Russia. However, just hours after Zelensky and Trump met, Russia and Ukraine continued exchanging strikes. Dramatic video from Kyiv showing a Russian drone attack in the center of the city in broad daylight. Well, Kyiv's mayor says at least two were killed and 25 were injured. And overnight, Russian forces also hit two gas stations in Kyiv with those jet-powered drones, killing at least one person.
2: That's Fox's Jeff Paul. Meantime, Zelensky will be a guest on Fox and Friends on the Fox News channel later on this morning. Pakistan says it carried out airstrikes on 10 sites in Afghanistan that it said were used to launch drone attacks against Pakistan a day earlier. I'm Chris DeMeo. This is Fox News.
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4: Here's your national weather forecast on WSBA.
6: It'll be mostly sunny and breezy today with a high in the mid to upper 60s. Tonight will be partly cloudy and chilly with a low in the upper 40s. Friday will be mostly sunny and breezy with wind gusts as high as 20 miles per hour. And we expect a high temperature in the low 70s.
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0: All America, all the time. On the side of freedom and liberty, your voice of hope and truth is here. 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
1: What's one of my rules of politics? Always ask a question, never make an assertion, if you can. Because if you make an assertion, people who don't like you and are contrarians or liberal media people who hate my guts, they're just going to block out what you say. Republicans are the best. We love Donald Trump. Ah, shut up. We don't like you. We're liberal media people. But if you ask a question, even your haters, with a Z, haters, as the kids would say, even your haters in their brain cannot avoid the question. They can't. It's a natural human instinct to want to answer it. So why are some people upset? Why are some people out there upset with this midterm election? People on our side, for the purposes of this segment, I'm not talking about liberal media folks, commies, Democrats, Socialists of America, the build large mansions, rioters. They hate freedom and liberty. Forget them for a second. I'm talking about, understandably, why are some people who are registered kind of 4x4 Republican voters, you know, that's kind of electoral language for people who voted in the last four primaries and elections. In other words, your diehards. Why are some of them saying, hey, listen, we're going into the midterms and, you know, I think I may stay home. I don't think I'm going to vote Democrat, but I think I'm going to stay home. Why would they feel that way? Well, a little bit later in the show, I'm going to play an audio clip from you that I think sums it up beautifully. It was actually from CNBC. It's Ken Langone. But I think he kind of nails it. But the angle I want to take here is, folks, I the worst thing you can do if you are a political candidate or activist, and I'm not saying that a lot of candidates on the Republican side are doing this. Some are.

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5: 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I'm Michael. Honored to serve you. Jeffrey's got the sound. 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Michael, why do you not give the Yankees score? Yankees beat the Rays 9-2. There, got that out of the way. Federal judge is ruling in favor of three media outlets that sued to have their access to the White House restored. That was quick and predictable. More next half hour from John Decker, who is, in addition to being a 30-year White House correspondent, is also a Supreme Court bar attorney and predicted this would be an easy ruling. And I don't think there's anywhere to go in appeals. Why did the president do that? We'll talk more about that with DZ here in a minute. No Powerball jackpot winner. So the rollover goes after tonight into tonight. They rolled out the red carpet for Xi's arrival. First visit from the Chinese leader in 10 years and big economic meetings with the president today. As well as we heard from both Iran and Ukraine at the United Nations yesterday, following all the global developments happening in and around New York and our nation's capital, is our national correspondent, Rory O'Neill. Good morning, Rory.
6: Hey there, Michael. Good morning. And yes, there's still more to come at the UN today with Prime Minister Netanyahu of Israel expected to give his address. The president of Iran being called defiant in his address, even at times holding up photos of some of the people who were killed in the early days of that conflict when it appears the U.S. struck a girls' school there. And then President Zelensky confirming that Ukraine has returned or started the process of returning to North Korean POWs. That is, fighters from North Korea who were conscripted by Russia to go fight the war in Ukraine. And then they were captured, taken POW by Ukraine. Ukraine returned them to South Korea for their ultimate return to North Korea, we believe.
5: I was going to, in the Platinum Hour, I was going to play a lot of the Iranian president because I found it interesting. Most people think that what we're really dealing with is a problem with the Revolutionary Guard, and that if we were just dealing with the president of Iran or the people of Iran, they'd be far more reasonable. We saw a different side of him yesterday, and I was going to play the long, long clip. But, you know, through a translator, it just takes forever. So I'm not certain it's great radio. But it was great foreign policy. And it's interesting. He accused the United States of being the terrorists. I mean, it was very defiant.
6: We are not terrorists. So we are defending ourselves. He said their people have been the targets of, quote, cowardly attacks and aggressions imposed.

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1: And how not allowing MS Now, CNN, Political in the White House is basically killing their free speech. They can still stand outside the White House. They can still go before the cameras and speak. This is no different than when I do a talk back. If you choose not to let mine be heard, are you prohibiting my free speech? No, you're not. You're just being very selective. That's all.
2: Well, I'm not telling you you can't call in. And you can't listen to the show. I just simply don't call on you or use you. Of course, notice we did. It was just a bad day in court for the president, and it should have been expected. You know, you've got judges now mediating for the media. I think they're of the same ilk. So a judge orders the White House to restore access to CNN, MS Now, and Politico. Does the president continue this stunt? And if it's a legal stunt, I don't know where it's headed. If it's a political stunt, I think I do know where it's headed, and it's not going to help him. I mean, I expect all of you to be on board with this and defend this, but what is the other side of the matrix doing with this, and who's going to energize more voters heading into a midterm? I just think there's far more important things going on. The president has already discredited the media effectively. He didn't even need to do it. President Xi has arrived. Big meetings today. We kind of discussed everything from trade and tariffs to support for Iran. And of course, AI being the big topics. I suspect Taiwan may come up as well. And I always used to say behind every headline is a story. Behind every story, there's so much to talk about, because I wanted listeners to, you know, we've become kind of like a headline society. And we think we understand what's happening, but we don't. We're really being narrativized or talking pointed, or we just, you know, we skim. And that's why I wanted somebody like David Bahnsen to walk side by side with us for the coming years, because I knew this was going to become the forefront of challenge, the economy. So the headline today is the benchmark 10-year U.S. Treasury yield climbed to another 19-year high, got over 5%. Now, you'll hear that throughout the day if you have the news on in the background. But do you really understand what that means? For you, your children, for mortgage rates, the housing crisis? You know what I think it screams. This is a great time to be saving. Not necessarily a very good time to be borrowing or spending. But I'm not the money whiz and the economist David Bahnsen is. Good morning, David.
3: Morning, Michael.
2: There he is.
3: Good to be with you.
2: Great to be with you. Do I have this pretty much figured out?
3: Well, I mean, you have the marginal direction figured out, and all of economics is marginal. And so when interest rates are lower, it begins to disincentivize saving and re-incentivize spending. And when they go higher, it does the opposite. And the magnitude of those things depends on the magnitude of the rate moves. I think that two things are true at once. The 10-year being at a 19-year high is a comment on the fact that it's now higher than it's been. And it's a comment on how ridiculously low
2: it was for
3: most of the last 19 years. But nevertheless, it has moved much higher. And there are economic things to unpack in that.
2: All right, we're going to unpack those in a second. But I don't want to dust over what you just said, because I suspect as an economist and as a market expert, you would probably say the way they were artificially held down is tougher to justify than the rate is today.
3: Well, I think that the short-term interest rate is artificially held down, and that the long-term rate, they wanted to be higher and couldn't get it higher. Now, that wasn't true originally. Originally, the idea was we're out of a housing crisis. We want the long-term rate lower to stimulate some mortgage support to kind of breathe a little life into this broken housing sector. And so there's always two sides to government intervention. First, there's what they screw up when they blow a bubble. Then there's what they screw up when they burst a bubble. Then the third piece is the worst throughout all of history, is what medicine they then provide to try to fix it all. It all stems from various interventions.

0: operating beyond developers' ability to control them. These questions are global in scope and concern all of humanity. If managed poorly, I even believe that AI could be a risk to humanity as a whole.
1: So that was the head of Anthropic. Yesterday, I had an off-the-record briefing from the guys from ChatGPT. So I found that fascinating, very educational. And today, all of those tech guys are going to be invited to the White House to be part of the delegation to wine and dine President Xi of China, along with their delegation, who, by the way, are acting like, I'm just watching some of this video, and it was alluded to by Ambassador Waltz earlier. They're acting like thugs, the whole Chinese delegation, trying to push our people around. Absolutely incredible. And you know they were told to do stuff like that. The arrogance. When we come back, I cannot wait to talk to the Prime Minister of Moldova. Vasilia Tolan will be with us in studio. You'll listen to the Brian Kilmeade Show. If you want to know a country under fire understands the threat of war, it is them on a daily basis.
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11: All right. I want to share some breaking news this hour that we're just seeing come through. And this involves one of the men who was shot at the Butler rally on July 13th of 2024. By now, of course, you know the name Corey Comparator, murdered that day in that awful assassination attempt on the president. And I just saw from a reporter by the name of Ken Silva, an author by the name of Ken Silva, that one of the other victims of the shooting, a guy by the name of Jim Copenhaver, has apparently passed away. He has died at the age of 76 years old. Ken, who knows him, in fact, Jim Copenhaver wrote the foreword to Ken's book. On the Butler assassination attempt, reports the following just within the last hour here. Pennsylvania man Jim Copenhaver, one of the two men who survived gunshot wounds from the July 13th, 2024 Trump assassination attempt, died on Wednesday. Headline USA has learned, Ken being the writer here at Headline USA. This reporter was informed of the 76-year-old Copenhaver's death Thursday morning. A source close to his family confirmed the death, but declined to provide more details at this point. Copenhaver had been dealing with permanent injuries from the Butler rally, where he was shot twice, once in his left tricep and once in the abdomen. According to a lawsuit he filed against the U.S. government in June, Copenhaver was required to undergo numerous surgeries, including closure of traumatic abdominal wall hernia, laparotomy, laceration repair, and transection of his colon. There were still bullet fragments in his body at the time of his death. Headline USA will report more details as they become available. Copenhaver wrote the foreword for this writer's book, Ken writes, on the Butler assassination attempt, contemplating how he would be remembered after surviving the shooting. Here's what he wrote. Quote, after raising a family and working for over 30 years, playing in a band on the side, I started to wonder, how will I be remembered? Well, I got my answer to that question on July 13th, 2024, though taking a bullet meant for the president wasn't exactly what I had in mind. With a bullet lodged next to my spine, I'm going to have a diminished usage of my left leg for the rest of my life. It's numb.
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11: Wasn't exactly what I had in mind. With a bullet lodged next to my spine, I'm going to have a diminished usage of my left leg for the rest of my life. It's numb from just beneath the kneecap to the hip area. It just doesn't feel like my leg. I guess that's the price of making history, he wrote. Meanwhile, Copenhaver's wife, Marianne, is still a party to the lawsuit against the United States government, as are the other gunshot survivor, David Dutch, and his wife. Marianne and the Dutchess are seeking compensation for the damages caused by the Secret Service's security failures. Dutch also had multiple surgeries, including for the repair of his liver. Like Copenhaver, he will have to continue to undergo rehabilitation for the rest of his life. You know, these two men, James Copenhaver, David Dutch, often forgotten, not mentioned in the conversations on this subject. Corey Comparator lost his life that day. President Trump sustained a gunshot wound, but those two men did as well. Behind the president of the United States as the bullets were flying, family members desperately attending to them and their wounds, panic there on that day, lives shattered. You know, President Trump's survival at Butler in so many ways felt like divine intervention. The survival of our country.
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11: Shattered. Lives shattered. You know, President Trump's survival at Butler in so many ways felt like divine intervention. The survival of our country felt like it was at stake in so many ways. and the fact that the good Lord saw to it to leave the president with us so that he could go on to be the leader he is now is certainly a prayer that's been answered. But these men experienced just being shot by an assassin that day. And now we get the breaking news this afternoon that James Copenhaver has reportedly passed away. They say as a result of the lingering wounds that he's been dealing with ever since that attack. Ken Silva, Headline USA, with the report. Jim Copenhaver has died at the age of 76 years old, one of the two men who had survived those gunshot wounds. In addition to the president of the United States that day, July 13th, 2024. So some news today. I'll keep an eye on this if we get any more developments on the subject. But that is the first reporting on it. I take it as accurate, given especially that he wrote the foreword to Ken Silva's book. Ken apparently knew him well enough and had him write the foreword to the book on the subject. So we have that today. We do have a lot of things to cover today. I want to talk about the president and his victories. We've had a big one when it comes to these hospitals that have been abusing children. There's been a number of hospitals across the country who have made a ton of money over these last years, abusing kids, convincing them they were born in the wrong body, and then taking money from their families under this kind of moral blackmail that if they didn't pay –

0: these hospitals, that the child would somehow die as a result of not being abused is all so sick. Luckily, the good news is the Trump administration has scored massive, massive victories here. But this is to the great consternation of the left, who wanted to keep that corrupt and cruel scheme going. And this week, there is an all-out panic that you and I are winning, that decency is winning, that your prayers are being answered.
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0: To keep that corrupt and cruel scheme going. And this week, there is an all-out panic that you and I are winning, that decency is winning, that your prayers are being answered, that our votes are being fulfilled with wholesome and positive action. I've got the details on that and a lot more to get to all ahead on another busy edition of The Vince Show.

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10: I also have some prospective good news to share with you, meaning good news that has not yet transpired, but could if we help Republicans maintain control of the United States Senate. Here's something super fun. Let me start with the problem we have and how we might be able to solve it. One of the problems we have in the Senate right now is a lack of, as we say, testicular fortitude. The drive to actually achieve even the bare minimum that we keep asking for, you know, things like the Save America Act. We could use a United States Senate that is willing to put in the fight to achieve it. And yesterday I played for you some audio from Rachel Bovard talking about the strategy of torturing every senator who opposes the Save America Act into compliance, a form of Chinese water torture. in honor of Xi Jinping's visit to America, a form of Chinese water torture in order to get the United States

0: America all the time. On the side of freedom and liberty, your voice of hope and truth is here. The Bongino Report, PM. With Sean Farish.
1: And we have liftoff on this September 24th. That'd be Thursday to you. On the, what is this, the second, third, whatever day of fall. It's a great day. It is a great day for a great day. It's also a great day for me to remind you to stop being insane. What? Why are you telling us to stop being insane? We talked about this on the podcast. It was pretty well received, actually, this afternoon at 1 o'clock Eastern Time. Rumble.com/Bongino Report. What is the definition of insanity? The definition of insanity is repeating the same behavior and expecting different results. An article on hotair.com by the great David Strom, which he's one of my favorite writers in the space. I love him. He's great. Does a great job. And the headline of this article is, for some reason, liberals think oops is a good political slogan. David has a writing style. David has a writing style. It's kind of, I enjoy it. I read it. He's kind of like a little snarky in there. There's a little snark. I like it. I think it's awesome. But he mentions, you know, AOC said that woke one was crazy. Gavin Newsom said that the COVID policies were quote unquote insane. Hochul shut down a vital nuclear plant, saying that was a disastrous mistake. Liberals have a habit of destroying things even after wiser people warn them that, hey, you know, you're about to destroy something. And once the damage is done, in the wake of that destruction, they say, whoops, how about a do-over? How about a do-over? I think it's funny. Because so many people in this 90-second attention span era like to give the Democrats a do-over, and we should not give them a do-over. Absolutely not. So, as David Strom's article points out, which is spot on, Democrats love to use oops as a campaign slogan. Whoops, sorry about it. But we should not allow them to use oops as a campaign slogan. Oops is not a governing philosophy. Oops, we got it wrong is not something I want to keep hearing. Oops, that policy was a mistake. Oops, probably shouldn't have done that. All right. Well, then why would I give you another 4 years or 2 years in the House or 6 years in the Senate? It's quite literally the behavior of an insane person. We repeat the exact same behavior and we expect a different result. I know, you know, the political trends in the midterms are vote against the party in power and the party of the president. Fine. But you, what you're voting for, the Democrats are highlighting these problems. Affordability! You know, all there's a crime, the whatever it might be, foreign policy, their health care, right? Where is my oligarchy button? There he is.
2: Oligarchy.
1: The health care system is broken in our country. Everybody deserves health care. It is a human right. Okay. So if you believe that, though, can you tell me, Bernie, you cranky, crusty communist, whose system is the health care system that we currently use in the United States? It's Obamacare. It's the quote-unquote Affordable Care Act. We're entering this and we've entered. We've entered it. We've walked right in. This bizarre political era where politicians spend years making these decisions and people like us are like, I'm not so sure, but throwing the border open, for example, is a great idea. You know, it could drive up costs. It could drive up crime. Yeah, it sets a bad precedent. We warn them about the consequences, then all of a sudden we have to face the consequences and live through those consequences. We do, they don't. And then the politician comes back after all those warnings and after all of us having to live through those consequences and those consequences never fully going away. The politician comes back and goes, ah, whoops, whoopsie. And they expect us to say, that's all right, everyone makes mistakes. Yeah, everyone does make mistakes. I've made mistakes. You've made mistakes. President Trump has made mistakes. Everyone makes mistakes. We're human beings. That's what happens. But there's a difference between making an innocent mistake

0: which means you have these healthcare companies that know that a certain amount of these plans are going to be paid for by government money, so they could just charge the, they could just inflate the cost of the plan because the government's going to take care of some of it. Free money for the insurance companies. Increased housing costs. I hear all about it from Bernie Sanders and AOC and Mom Donnie and rents. We have to freeze rents. No. You know you need to stop? Stop immigration. Stop importing tens of millions of people, illegal aliens, that are now competing with United States citizens for housing in our own country. And when you have increased competition among consumers and stagnance or a decrease in supply or an increase in supply that doesn't meet the increase in demand, costs go up. Tens of millions of people being added to the demand side of the supply and demand equation drives up costs. Again, whether it's housing, whether it's healthcare, whether it's inflation, the Democrats caused all of these problems. Why then would you think it's an appropriate course of action to elect the people? I just gave you three examples that caused three very big problems regarding affordability in today's United States of America. The Democrats caused the inflation under Biden. The Democrats caused the inflation and the skyrocketing healthcare costs. The Democrats caused the increased housing costs, and yet we're going to vote for them? Why? Because someone said they're going to make it better? They didn't make it better. They said they were going to make it better. That was literally Joe Biden's campaign slogan. Build back better. He didn't build anything. Nothing came back and nothing got better. And you're going to forget that because you're listening to the mainstream media. You're listening to CNN. You're listening to these doomer idiot influencers on social media. Oh, Donald Trump's the worst. He's betraying promises. He's this, he's that. And you're going to elect the people who caused the problems with inflation, healthcare, and housing, among other things. You're going to vote for them? Then you're insane. Because you are repeating identical behaviors that produced bad results. We'll have more on this on the other side of this break. It's the Bongino Report PM with Sean Farish, a Power Hour, back in a minute.
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0: Sean Farish with you in the Power Hour, a little Enter Sandman, Metallica. Oh, yeah. Expecting Mariana Rivera to enter the room any point in time. Now, here we go. There it is. Gotcha. All right. Folks, we're talking about insanity, the definition of insanity, repeating the same behaviors, just expecting different results. I'll never understand voters who ignore this rule. You do it everywhere else. You do it. Like, you hold people accountable for the mistakes that they made, but not your politicians. Okay? We've seen this pattern before with COVID. We've seen it with energy. We've seen it with the border. We've seen politicians acknowledge that things they supported didn't necessarily work the way they expected. And that's okay. You know, I'm not saying people and politicians aren't allowed to change their minds. Of course they are. People learn, circumstances are going to change, new information becomes available. It's called being human. But here's the difference between that. The difference between saying, I made a mistake, here's exactly what I did wrong, here's what I've learned, here's what I'm changing, and here's why you should trust me again, and yeah, that was a mistake, but vote for me anyway. Well, what's the difference? I admitted the mistake. You know, but you admitted you made a mistake. Yes, thank you. But you didn't admit what you learned from the mistake. You didn't prove that you learned from the mistake. You didn't prove that you're changing your approach. You didn't prove why I should trust you again. You just said, yeah, I know, I made a mistake, but vote for me. No. An admission of failure does not automatically create competence. An apology doesn't erase a very bad track record. You know, Democrats threw the border open and caused a whole bunch of problems. If they just say, well, we're sorry. Well, but yeah, but that doesn't erase what you did. Are you going to do it again? Yeah, defund ICE. Yeah, nope, you're not getting my vote. You know, saying oops doesn't magically transform a bad decision into a good decision. So when you go into the ballot box, don't just listen to what the Democrats are saying. Remember what they did. It's very easy to identify problems, right? It's very easy to identify problems. It's the easiest part. Hey, that's a problem. Hey, my tire's flat. Great. What are you going to do about it? I don't know. Here's what you got to do. Look at the problem and then ask a couple of questions. Who created the problem? Who supported the policy that led to the problem? Who warned about the problems that could possibly come from those policies? Who chastised and tried to cancel and vilified those people speaking up about those potential problems and issuing the warnings? Who ignored the warnings? Who defended the decision after the consequences became obvious? And most importantly, who is now asking you to trust them to fix the very problem that they helped create? Because elections are not supposed to be therapy sessions. They're not an opportunity for politicians to go, I'm sorry, can we just forget about that? Can we forget about the things I said when I was drunk? I didn't mean to call you that. Except the problem is you're still drinking and you're still calling me names. So no, we can't forget about that. Elections are an opportunity for voters to decide who gets power and, most importantly, who deserves it based off of not what they're saying, but what they've done. Power should come with accountability. You don't get to wreck the car, come back.
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17: York County's accident-free, no delays, 83 north or southbound. 30 is getting heavier at North Hills Road eastbound, 30 west slow at Laux Mill Road and Toronita Street. No problems, 94. Lancaster County, 30 east, bumper to bumper, 283. Over to 222, one at Manheim Township, Lidditz Pike, Route 501 at Stonegate. Got one east Petersburg Borough, Main Street at 72 at Commercial Avenue. John Wills, Fox, right now traffic.
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0: Welcome back to the Bongino Report PM. I'm setting the tone here with some of this type of music now. I feel like I'm on an elevator. A little bit of elevator music. Third floor! I'm only kidding. Good stuff. All right, here we go. We talked about the definition of insanity, repeating the same behaviors, expecting different results. We all lived through the Democrat trifecta. We all remember how it was. We don't want to live through that again, right? So I say let's change the behavior and get better results. This is not me saying the Republicans are perfect. Nobody's perfect. But holy smokes, nobody's less perfect than the Democrats, okay? Don't be insane. Never vote Democrat. That's a good rule of thumb. Never vote Democrat. Yesterday, we played a lot of Kamala Harris. Yesterday. And producer Mike was actually cackling more than she was, which I was alarmed. I was like, uh-oh. The fork came out. You know, I was like, is my producer turning into a cackling communist hyena, or is he just having a good time? Turns out he was just having a good time. He's not a cackling communist hyena, all right, which is good. We don't want to lose Mike. We don't want to lose Mike to the cackling communist hyena caucus. We don't want that to happen. But it's interesting because you saw Abdul Al-Sayed with her, and she was, when you feel powerless, you are powerless. And when you feel powerful, you are powerful. And the children of the community are the children of the community, and the community banks are the banks of the community. And I grew up in a middle-class family. Remember that? I grew up in a middle-class home. Green grass. Trees. I think she grew up in Canada. Or, no. Maybe she, I don't know, she wasn't born in Canada because she ran for president, but I don't know, she has some relation to Canada. Kamala Harris, aside from being dumb, like most Canadians are pretty stupid. But Kamala Harris, one of the rules of thumb with Kamala Harris is like the more people are exposed to her, the less likable she becomes. And that happened with the presidential campaign in 2024. Remember, they reset the race. She comes in. All of a sudden, the Democrats love Kamala Harris. They're like, yeah, you go, girl, woman of color. She's like, you know, she's got all this, you know, diverse ancestry. She's not that bad. Who cares if in 2020 when she ran for president, she didn't even make it to Iowa caucus? No. She's been a great vice president, really. She's been invisible. No, she's like the border czar, really. She's never been to the border. But she's never been to Europe either. Like, give her a break. No. Kamala Harris, I remember when she went on The View, and I think it was Sonny Hostin, who apparently, by the way, lied about being the holdout juror in that weird case with the guy who boiled the victim and fed it to homeless people. Yes. Apparently Kamala Harris lied. Not Kamala Harris, Sonny Hostin lied about it. But remember this on The View where Sonny Hostin asked Kamala Harris, said, oh, what would you do differently? Because Biden was unpopular. He was old. He was losing his mind. You know, he no more thought of himself as being as old as he is than Fly. Remember this? There we go.
1: I no more think of myself as being as old as I am than Fly.
0: That's right. That's right.
6: That's the Michigan way.
0: And, of course, there's Haley Stevens. I love her. She's great. But Kamala Harris was asked, hey, what would you do differently than Biden? And she goes, there's not a thing that comes to mind. You could not have been asked a softer and easier question than that, and you blew it. Kamala Harris blew it. Now, let's not be childish in the chat when I say Kamala Harris did that, okay? Let's not be childish. She minds out of the gutter. She made a very bad decision on The View. And that's all I mean by that. And it's funny because there are Democrats across the country who are like, hey, I'm not so sure about this lady, Kamala Harris, including one Democrat in Kansas who is saying, I don't want her anywhere near my campaign. Now, why would you not want Kamala Harris near your campaign? She's a joyful warrior, right? Never let anyone take your joy from you. You do what you gotta do. Remember Kamala Harris? I'm a joyful warrior. Remember the Tim Walz thing? Oh, it's Tim Walz isn't weird. He's just joyful. Yeah. Okay. No problem. Well, apparently this Kansas Democrat doesn't agree. So I want to get cut two ready to go. This Kansas Democrat. Cut one. I'm sorry. This Kansas Democrat does not want Kamala's help. He's asked on MS Now, not on Fox News, not on Newsmax, not, you know, interviewed through Breitbart, nothing. This Kansas Democrat does not want Kamala's help, and he explicitly says, I don't want your help. Let's play cut one.
9: Here we saw the former Vice President Kamala Harris. She went to Michigan to be with Abdul al-Sayed to campaign on his behalf. Would you welcome her to campaign with you in Kansas?
11: No, I would not. Intended for her, but she would not be a help to me. We are a different kind of Democrat, and the National Democrats, some of the leaders, do not represent where the people in Kansas are. So again, I mean, no offense to Kamala Harris, but I would ask her if she wanted to come, I would say, please do not come to my state. I do not need you here.
9: You've said
11: you would actually hurt me.
0: Oh, that's brutal. That is brutal. He's like, no offense to Kamala Harris, but like, don't come to Kansas. No, stay in Oz, wherever you're at. You say, Toto, we're not in Kansas anymore. That's fine. Stay there. Go represent the Lollipop Guild or hang out with the Scarecrow who also doesn't have a brain. Don't come to Kansas. That's what he said. Do not. It was like when Kamala Harris told the people trying to cross the border, what's your message to the illegal aliens? Don't come, okay? Don't. And Joe Biden, don't. I got hairy legs, and they turn blonde in the sun. Don't come in the country, man. It's a corn pop was a bad dude. The rest of the world ain't a patch in our jeans. I don't know what that means either. The rest of the world. Oh, we may have lost a video. There we go. Oh, we're back. All right, cool. We got a little echo. I'll fix that there. I don't know what happened. We had a little, the flux capacitor went a little off. I never had a flux capacitor before, but now we had one today. So there was a little flux capacitor issue over on Rumble. Apologize for that. How funny was it that this guy in Kansas, three times, said, don't, Kamala, I don't want your help. See, that's a man, I don't agree with him. I would never vote for him because I don't vote for Democrats. That's a man who's not insane. He is not going to repeat the same behaviors, i.e., campaigning with Kamala Harris, leaning into Kamala, and expect better results. He's not going to do it. He said, no, stay away. Stay away. In your word salads, stay away. Abdul al-Sayed, he made the mistake. This guy said, no, we don't want him. Speaking of insanity, though, and just wild, I mean, I don't like playing the guilt by association game, but I like to highlight the associations of candidates and people who they're fundraising with and who those people are connected to, because it kind of gives you a little insight into who these people are. Again, guilt by association is a dangerous game to play because it could be used on anybody. We all know someone who maybe isn't the best person, and that does not mean just because we know them or even maintain a good relationship with them that we're bad, or, you know, it doesn't make us any less of a person. We're all accountable for what we do individually. But here's this case out of Texas. James Talafrico, Mr. God is non-binary, Mr. Six Genders. Oops, I didn't say that. Actually, vote for me anyway. See, he's doing the oops trick that we talked about in the first couple segments. He's fundraising with the director of a film called Reclaim the Flag. And this individual that we're going to play for you here in Cut 2 that goes by King Princess was featured in this documentary. Again, the director of this documentary is helping James Talarico fundraise. This queer, non-binary, whatever this is, was featured in this documentary, Reclaim the Flag. So here she is. She is a biological woman. Here she is talking about how she feels about the American flag. Let's play Cut 2.
6: What does the American flag symbolize to you?
13: When you walk past a house that has an American flag stoked in the yard, your immediate thought as a queer person is, I am not welcome here. That it's a sign of bigotry, and it's a sign of fear.
0: The American flag is a sign of bigotry. Got it. Now, Talarico's not campaigning with King Princess. Talarico is campaigning with the director who thought featuring King Princess in her work was a good idea. James Talarico is fundraising with the director of the documentary Reclaim the Flag, not with King Princess herself. The New York event is a joint fundraiser for James Talarico and Sherrod Brown, Ohio. Alexis Bitar, the jewelry designer who directed Reclaim the Flag, is listed as the top of the host committee. Robert De Niro is also hosting. King Princess. Who is King Princess? You'll love this explanation. King Princess is born Michaela Mulaney Strauss. Is female. She was born a woman and is a lesbian. She also describes herself as genderqueer and non-binary. And in interviews, she has said that she is, quote, not fully a woman. As opposed to Justin Trudeau, who is fully a woman. That her gender, quote, changes from day to day. I would love to say, how is that possible? That your gender changes from day to day. And that she uses she/they pronouns and has said she is not offended by others. She has called herself a genderqueer lesbian and part-time girl. And none of that is real, by the way. There's no such thing as a genderqueer lesbian. There's no such thing as a part-time girl. All of this stuff is a fabrication. All of this stuff is invented out of thin air. And James Talarico is fundraising for his race in Texas with this New York director who featured King Princess, the part-time genderqueer lesbian girl woman, not fully a woman, somewhat of a woman. The gender changes from day to day. Okay. So on one hand, Talarico wants to appear as like a moderate. Look at me. I'm in Cracker Barrel. I'm eating a turkey leg. I don't hate meat. I love meat now. I used to not like it. Oh, no, God's not non-binary. God's a man. And there's only two genders. There's not six. And he wants you to believe that. And people are falling for it. Oh, what a nice Christian boy. Right? They're all falling for it with James Talarico. Meanwhile, look at who he's fundraising with. He's pulling the oops. Oops. I didn't mean that. Vote for me anyway. Even though I meant it, because look at who I'm fundraising with. But I didn't actually mean it. Vote for me anyway. Don't fall for that. Please. Please don't fall for that. You know, I've had this conversation with, or about, some of the BLM riots, where they're like, oh, systemic racism in all the big cities, New York City, the systemic racism, fight the system. And it's like, hey, guys, question. Who runs the system in New York City and Boston and Seattle and Nashville, Tennessee and Atlanta, Georgia and Detroit, Michigan and all these? Who runs the system there?
14: Democrats?
0: Yeah, they do, don't they? So you're telling me there's systemic racism and then you're not going to hold the party who runs the system that you're telling me is systemically racist? You're not going to hold the party who runs the system accountable? Does that make any sense? So you're going to vote for the same party who has run that system for decades, in some cases centuries. You're going to vote for the same party that has run the system that you call systemically racist, but you're not going to change the people driving the damn car. The guy, the people who you put behind the wheel of the car keep crashing, but you're like, yeah, we would rather have the Democrats drive the car, even though they keep crashing it, than have Republicans drive the car because Republicans are racist. How do you know Republicans are racist? You don't. The Democrats who are running the system that you're calling systemically racist are the ones calling Republicans racist, even though the Democrats are the ones who are engaged in the racism that you have a problem with. Oh. Can you tell that this topic drives me crazy? Because it does. It drives me nuts. Okay? It's unreal. The lengths that people will go to defend their insanity. Yeah, I know I'm repeating the same behavior, and I know that I'm expecting different results, but here's why. I don't care why. You're nuts. And I have no time for nuts, people. I'm a little crazy. I'm a New York Jets fan, but I'm not insane. I know they're going to lose every Sunday. I don't go in saying, hey, they're not changing the behavior. I'm not expecting it. I know it's over. I know up 10 points in the fourth quarter, we're probably going to lose by 3 in overtime like last week. Because our head coach doesn't know what a quarterback sneak is. I know this. I'm not insane. I'm just a little crazy. We're going to go to break. We'll be right back on the Bongino Report PM with Sean Farish. It's the Power Hour. We're going to wrap it up in just a minute right after this. Don't go anywhere.
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17: Accident free in York County, no delays, 83 north over Acer Summit. Looking good as you make your way up from the Mason-Dixon line. A little heavy on Church Road, just off the Emmigsville exit. 30 west slow from Sherman Street all the way over past Tornita Street. Lancaster County, 30 east slow, 283 over to 222. Effort of Township accident on Redding Road, that's 272 at Meadow Valley Road. Manheim Township clearing one on the Lidditz Pike. John Will Spock, right now traffic.
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0: Thursday, it is my almost enemy. I love the great job. I referenced the song. Can we forget about the things I said when I was drunk, even though I don't drink, right? Think about it. I didn't mean to call you that. Remember Trump? Imagine Trump. I didn't mean to. Quiet, Piggy. I didn't mean to call you that. Oh, man. You know, as much as I want to send everybody off with a really fun thing, and maybe we'll do it tomorrow because I have a friend of mine wrote a song. He's going to be releasing it tomorrow. It's called I Married a Liberal. It's really funny. So I'll have that as a fun little a clip of it tomorrow. A little send off tomorrow afternoon. I just want to touch on this because apparently it's, you know, season. It's trendy to kill your children. Lindsey Clancy, the story out of Missouri, Illinois. There's another story out of Missouri. And a sweetheart deal. Again, you know, don't tell me you care about crime. Don't tell me nobody's above the law. They sentenced this mom in Missouri to only 13 years. Now, 13 years is a long time. But I say only 13 years because when I tell you what she did and pled guilty to, you're gonna be very upset. This woman apparently roasted her baby to death in an oven and claimed, oh, sorry, I thought it was the crib. Oops. What is it with the oopses today? I've never seen a crib with a preheat button before. I've never seen a crib that gets like hundreds of degrees hot and warms up like that. I've never seen a crib where the door shuts and it's airtight. You didn't think it was a crib, you sick. Investigators have been told that when Thomas went to put her daughter down for a nap, she, quote, accidentally placed her in the oven instead of the crib. No, you can't accidentally do that. It's your crib is not attached to your stove in the kitchen. A family member told detectives that Thomas had said, quote, I thought I had put her in the crib, and I accidentally put her in the oven. No. And you know what? You know what? You know what? Let's go full benefit of the doubt. Maybe she did think the crib was the oven and the oven was the crib. If that's the case, then this woman does not deserve a sweetheart deal, 13 years in jail, and that's that. Then this woman deserves what I call the big, small room, big needle, long nap protocol. You lock this woman in a small room, maybe with pads, maybe without. You inject her with a very large needle of sleepy juice, and you make her sleep for a long time until the behavior improves. In this case, she should be locked away for life. I'm sorry. When you have Enrique Tarrio, the leader of the Proud Boys, who was not even involved in January 6th, he wasn't even in D.C., on January 6th, he got sentenced to 22 years in jail. He got a pardon from Trump, so he's out. This woman roasted her 1-month-old baby alive in an oven, said, I thought it was a crib, 13 years. I don't know, I think roasting your child...
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0: 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I'd say so.
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5: Day-long protests. I'm Lisa Brady, Fox News, both outside the UN and inside, where dozens of diplomats walked out as Israeli Prime Minister Benjamin Netanyahu was speaking, calling allegations of genocide in Gaza the biggest lie of the century, defending Israel's response to Hamas attacks and attacks on Iran.
7: We will continue to defend our state. We will continue to win because we have no other choice.
5: Netanyahu also had a message for the Iranian people.
7: It's only a matter of time that in Iran, something incredible will happen. The power of the people will overcome the people in power.
5: He also used the speech to accuse the New York City mayor of anti-Semitism. Mayor Zoran Mamdani just reacting by accusing the prime minister of baseless lies meant to, quote, sanitize his genocide of Palestinians. A warm welcome for China's president at the White House.
8: Military bands performed and troops were reviewed as part of an elaborate display put on by President Trump to welcome China's President Xi Jinping.
10: The decisions we make in these areas today can promote peace and prosperity for decades and decades to come.
8: President Trump says he and Xi have forged a truly great friendship since 2016. Ahead of this visit, the two countries agreed to extend for another 2 months a trade truce to prevent escalating tariffs. Several business and tech industry leaders are invited to a lavish state dinner tonight.
5: Fox's Jared Halpern at the White House. China's support for Iran, one of the sore points for some in Congress. The latest war powers resolution aiming to end military action in Iran failing to advance in the U.S. Senate. Four Republicans joining most Democrats voting for the resolution. A mixed finish on Wall Street. The Dow down 161. 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
17: York County Dover Township accident, Salem Church Road at Admire Road, 30 West slow at Tornita Street, 30 East heavy at North Hills Road. No problems, 83. A little busy on Church Road there, just off the Emmigsville exit. Heading into Lancaster County, 30 East, slow go from the Fruitville Pike to 222. 30 westbound there at the New Holland Pike ramp, dealing with a fender bender. John Wilsbach, right now traffic.
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29: Here's your national weather forecast on WSBA.
13: Tonight will be partly cloudy and chilly with a low in the upper 40s. Friday will be mostly sunny and breezy with wind gusts as high as 20 miles per hour and a high in the low 70s. And it looks like Saturday should be on the sunny side. It'll be breezy with high temps in the low 70s.
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